0: yodeling was not Christina Lauterberg's first musical venture.
1: I wanted to play violin when I was 7 years old. My parents said, okay, it's good. But I suffered a lot with the violin because it's very hard. And then I put her away. And later, when I was about 30 years, I began to yodel. And I remember, oh, I could play violin again. We said Stegreif. We listen to the other musicians and we don't know exactly the piece, but we follow after hearing. And so I liked it, and now I sing and I play violin together, and it's good.
0: Well, maybe we can take a break and listen to a song from one of your albums. You want to introduce a piece?
1: When I said with the violin, maybe you could play this number 5, Zlonis. This is only sing and violin together. This is a traditional old melody, yodel melody, without words.
0: Music from Christina Lauterberg.

0: We are back in Bern, Switzerland, with Christina Lauterberg and learning about the history of yodeling. How did this tradition begin?
1: I think it's to call very loud from one alp to the other, valley between, and so they try to be very loud, and also to call the cows. They like it very much when I go in the mountains, and when I yodel, the cows are coming. Yeah. Also in to talk with the cows, and it's also a manner to sing without words. The old yodel is without words, only melodies.
0: You're in the mountains. How far away would the cows be and come to you?
1: Maybe 100 meters.
0: I should have recorded this interview there.
1: Yeah.
0: And you can tell, do they have different reactions based on what you do?
1: They like it. They are coming and listening. I think the farmers also in the stall, they also listen always this traditional music from the radio when they are getting the milk. The cows like this sound because cows are a very good style. They know what's about the Swiss traditional songs.
0: And I'm curious, how did you learn how to yodel? I mean, is there a yodeling school? Did you learn it from other musicians?
1: I learned it in the Migro Clubschule, and they make the workshops, and I learned it in a workshop.
0: Is there a way we could get a little demonstration on how you do it and maybe explain what you're doing?
1: Yeah, it's a way singing from deep, Bruststimm. This I don't know the word. The voice here, yeah, and the voice in the head. And you make very fast change. So you can sing melodies. You can sing such quick melodies. Wow. And you have to sing very deep. The song la la da di da is so deep, and then the yodel is very high. Yeah, you have to sing maybe 1.5 or 2 octavas.
0: Wow. I just can't imagine having such a range to do that and having it.
1: This we call the Kehlkopfschlag. This is like a beat. This is the only difficult thing you have to make. But you can try if you make... You hear this. It's an octava. Over you say oo, and deep you say o, and you make oo. So you can exercise if you can it.
0: Amazing. When was the first time you recorded yodeling?
1: The first album I did was in 1991. Last century. Yes, was said. It's called Schienige Platte, and this is all sold out. All my CDs are sold out.
0: But it's online.
1: Yeah, not all, but some pieces, yeah. Yes.
0: Well, why don't we take another break and listen to another song from one of your albums? You want to introduce another piece?
1: Maybe you try a piece from Echo der Zeit. It's my first techno yodel CD. Maybe number 2, Tanz, Tanz. This is a love song.
0: A love techno yodeling song.
1: Yeah.

0: We are back in Bern, Switzerland with our guest, Christina Lauterberg. You have a wonderful new album, Frohen Roh. Can you tell us about this project?
1: This is with my long musician friend. We are together over 20 years. They are playing all traditional instruments like Dulcimer, Drehleier, Hackbrett.
0: A dulcimer.
1: Yeah. And this one, Drehleier, I don't know the name. It's a very old instrument with strings you can turn, and also with the fingers clip some tones. It's forbidden to play it in that old people house because they are weeping when they hear this sound. And violin and Schweizer Orgel. This is the accordion, diatonic accordion. And we are playing traditional melodies and also self-made songs, for instance, like Liechtli. I composed it with a friend together. Swiss folk music.
0: That's a beautiful, beautiful song. So what is Liechtli about?
1: Liechtli is a small light over the sea, the black dark sea in the night, and we hope that this small light is not going off, and it's for the people who feel sad and are alone. So this light is burning for these people. There are a lot of people who need light.
0: Let's take a listen, and I want to thank you, Christina, for joining us here today.
1: You're
0: in Bern, Switzerland.
1: And you're very charming.
0: Thank you so
1: you
0: much.
1: I wish you all the best.

We've been listening to music from Switzerland this week on Cafe International. Three songs from Christina Lauterberg's album with Doppelbach. It's called Frauenrow. We heard Idiots, before that Fiegenbaum, and we started with Liechtli. We're going to finish up with one more song from Switzerland, from a group that my radio friend and colleague Gypsy Flores recommended, the amazing band Stimhorn. This is Trio Hatala. For Cafe International this week, recorded in Bern, Switzerland, I'm Dan Rosenberg.

Hey yo, Bobby Dillo. 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Hey yo yo yo, you late.

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boom, boom, boom, boom, boom, boom, boom, boom, boom, boom, boom, boom, boom, boom, boom, boom, boom, boom, boom, boom, boom, boom, boom, boom, boom, boom, boom, boom, boom, boom, boom, boom, boom, boom, boom, boom, boom, boom, boom, boom, boom, boom, boom, boom, boom, boom, boom, boom, boom, boom, boom, boom, boom, boom, boom, boom, boom, boom, boom, boom, boom, boom, boom, boom, boom, boom, boom, boom, boom, boom, boom, boom, boom, boom, boom, boom, boom, boom, boom, boom, boom, boom, boom, boom, boom, boom, boom, boom, boom, boom, boom, boom, boom

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3: From the campus of Toronto Metropolitan University, this is Cafe International. I'm Dan Rosenberg, and we are live in the studio with Ori Shalva, the most preeminent ensemble performing Georgian folk and polyphonic music in North America. Bachi, Luca, and Andrea, thank you so much for joining us.
4: My pleasure. Thanks for inviting.
3: So this is such a treat to get to have a whole program devoted to Georgian music. Why don't you tell our listeners about this incredible tradition and where it comes from and how it's been recognized by UNESCO?
5: Georgian music is known as a three-part vocal polyphonic tradition. So polyphony tends to mean that there's these independent voices, and they don't really fit our normal Western expectations of harmony. In some cases in Georgia, there's more of a natural occurrence of harmony that we might expect. In some cases, it's kind of crazy and throws you off. And hopefully we'll demonstrate a variety of those today for you. And it was recognized by UNESCO in 2001 as a masterpiece of the intangible cultural heritage of humanity.
3: And it definitely is. It's hard to date some of these things, but how long does this tradition date back to, do you know?
4: I mentioned a person named Anzor Erkomaishvili, and he was considered to be one of the best in 20th century, one of the best person who kept this tradition going. In his book, when I read it, he mentioned 300 years from his family history that his grandparents, actually everybody sang, including children. His aunt sang really well. Actually, when Andrea sang, he teared up one day, and he told me why he teared up, because he heard his aunt in Andrea's voice, and he got quite emotional there. 300 years for his family,
5: just
4: but it's
5: family.
4: Been like Georgia became a Christian Orthodox country in 4th century, and even then it was three-part chanting going on in a country already.
3: Wow.
4: Yeah.
3: So we're talking, what, 1,700 years
4: quite
3: ago?
4: More, no. Probably more, yeah.
3: Wow.
5: It's. I mean, there's documentation of before BC or Common Era from Greeks who've traveled there saying, oh, these guys are making really weird noises. So there's a lot of speculation about when it started.
4: Well, look, Georgia has been drinking wine for 8,000 years. So I'm sure they were drinking wine with singing, not just drinking wine, right?
5: I think that's a good point.
3: Wow. So what song are we going to hear first?
5: I think
4: always
5: we
4: ask each other, even
5: Feliz
4: in a concert.
5: Naduri.
4: Sure. It's a new song for us, Feliz Naduri. And Naduri kind of means that it could be a work song. But this particular one for me is like more like a joke song than a work song. So, yeah, we like it very much. And the instrument that I'm going to use on this song is called chonguri. It's fretless, and it's got 3.5 strings like banjo.
3: All right, here's a silly question.
4: Yeah. Go on.
3: What is half a string?
4: Half a string kind of starts from almost from a middle, and we don't really press on it.
3: I see.
4: So there's few different tunings, and when we want to retune to, let's say, major and minor, that's only string that we tune is that fourth string.
3: Mm.
4: And you never literally press on it because it's too far away.
5: But Hertlis refers to a spinning. So it was Hertlis Naduri would normally be a woman's work song.
4: Right.

0: Wow. We are live in the studio with Ori Shalva.
1: All right.
0: Music from Georgia. Georgia, the country. I'm kind of curious. So, Bachi,
2: yes,
0: you grew up when Georgia was part of the Soviet Union.
2: I was born in 1978, so Georgia at that time was deep in communism. I do remember the age of five. I guess I was about 1983-ish. Life was still okay, but I mean, as a child, you couldn't understand what was going on in a country in a way. We didn't really miss food that much because we knew we didn't have it. Thanks to my mother that she threw me into a musical school age of eight.
0: So I'm curious, for many minorities in the Soviet Union, it was very difficult to maintain their culture because of all the restrictions and censorship and the Ukrainian poets, Yiddish writers, many of them were killed.
2: So Georgians were actually Siberianized and murdered and killed and arrested and,
0: Under Stalin,
2: One thing I realized actually when I grew older was the music, even a folk music that we sang in Georgia. If you take this song, for example, all the regions would sing this song, but in exactly same way. No space to improvise. There was no space to do otherwise. It was really
3: standardized.
2: You couldn't really show yourself because the folk music to me would never die because one song could be sang many, many, many, many different ways. You know what I mean? It depends on your mood. It depends with who you're singing. It depends if you're eating food or not, if it's a party, if it's a concert, if it's outside in a forest or in. It's like a human being, you know, the Georgian folk music to me. It depends on your mood. Depends where you want to sing the song.
0: So during this period, though, in the Soviet times, there must have been a lot of restrictions. I'd imagine the people who were killed, is it the same kind of thing, promoting ethnic nationalism?
2: Well, exactly right. You're absolutely right about that. Actually, a lot of poets that we knew, actually some of them, they put it into a crazy house because propaganda of the communism kind of hated the idea of that, you're Georgian, but you're part of us, but you got to do what we tell you to do and how we tell you to do.
0: So was it dangerous to maintain these traditions, or was it okay if you stayed within that lane?
2: I think danger part became that you couldn't really do polyphony, yes, but you couldn't really improvise much because that was like a big no-no to do some improvisations, and you had to like Sovietize the songs, and some of the choir leaders who refused to write songs about Lenin and Stalin, they were all jailed up. Yes, it wasn't safe. The environment was just not that good. And to actually answer your previous question, church kept the language. And church kept the music, it's folk music and the chanting, and lots of people that served church, they also got murdered and they also got Siberianized and evaporated from the earth, yes.
3: And the whole chanting tradition disappeared for quite a while.
2: Yes.
3: And only started to reemerge in the late 80s, totally
2: right.
3: Underground by friends of ours.
2: Yep. Called Anchi's Chate Choir. Yeah, those boys, they were like 25 years old. They literally have walked the whole, like they camped. They went to all the regions, and they actually went to the regions that doesn't belong to Georgia no more. It actually belongs to Turkey. We call it Taukal Arjeti. It's actually a big chunk of Georgia. And you can find churches that were built in 4th century, but nobody takes care of them, unfortunately, because they're this side of Turkish right now, right?
0: So if we get back to the music, what song are we going to hear next?
3: I think we should do Maraval Zhamyet. So this song is a toasting song, or it's a celebratory song. It's from a region that is known to have the most dense harmony or dense polyphony, I should say. So as I was mentioning before, this is the opposite of the sort of Western acceptability of harmony.
2: But I always love to say for the audience as well that this type of music comes from a Black Sea. That's very important to mention. West part of Georgians are so free, like individually, you know. I mean, even with the kids in school and the way they sing is Eastern Georgians like to have a big drone. Oh, and then the other two voices can improvise on top of that. But the West part, the Georgians would never say, oh, they want to improvise too. So the musically is quite different when you hear
4: You'll hear it.
2: Original song. So Maraval Zhamyet, which translates to be many timers, many ears to our health, to our happiness, to our life, to the countries, and to whole humanity. Gaumarjus.

0: Bravo Samir.
1: Bravo Samir.
0: Gaumarjos.
2: Gaumarjos, Gaumarjos. Gaumarjos, by the way, means cheers, and also, first of all, in Georgia means Gamarjoba, means hello, and Gamarjoba comes from Gamarjveba, which means a victory in a war, I guess, or in a sports, or in whatever. So, yeah.
3: So if you're just joining us, we are live in the studio with Ori Shalva and learning all about Georgian music, culture, and history. So, Bachi, where did you learn all of this? You were in Georgia,
2: I was born, like I said, in 78 in Rusavi, and then my parents, they both come from a different villages, but both of them wanted not to be in the villages because city offered a little more those days. Not much money, but some opportunities. And when I was 4 years old, I remember my mother actually taught me how to play panduri, which is the next instrument that we'll present for you. And I clearly remember we were living in one room. There was nothing. There was no closet. We didn't even have a TV. And it was like a half a basement with the two small windows and a bed. So my mom and I sit on the bed. And she very gently says, "You want to try?" Because I heard her play and sing. So I guess she saw that I was, I don't remember if I was interested in there, but she told me that I was. So she set me down and taught me how to play panduri, and she taught me a song as well. And then when I became 8 years old, she actually put me into a musical school, but that was not a folk musical school. That was actually a musical school to study classical guitar. That's what I did for 12 years in Georgia. Actually, I studied classical guitar. I went to pre-conservatoire after I finished my school after 8 years. When I was 15 years old, because my best friends were not in the regular school, but I found my best friends in music. So one day I heard them sing. So I was like, I'm really into it too. Can we do so? We start researching. We start digging. We found all these old recordings on a cassette, actually, that 85-year-old people were singing. And we were completely blown away with their ability. And we knew that they were farmers. We knew that, like, they haven't gone to musical school day in their life. They learned it in the families. And a big part of singers in Georgia still today, I would say 90%, they all learn in families and in the gatherings. And my grandparents sing, my aunts sing except one, my uncles sing, my mother sings really well. My father sang a few years ago. First time when I heard him, I was blown away. I mean, guy could sing really well. Actually, that was the biggest school that I went through learning this culture. You know?
3: And of course, when you do this, right, that's what a connection to your family and your ancestors.
2: I absolutely agree with you. Actually, when I came to Toronto and I met Andrea, the first question I actually had, you know, I want to meet your grandparents. And she says, "Well, my grandma's alive." I said, "I don't care. I want to meet her." "Your cousins, your aunts." And she says, "Well, I don't have cousins. I don't have aunts." So that I was devastated because where I grew up in Georgia and where actually the people around me grew up, it was all friends. We knew everybody's, like my friends, they knew my parents, they knew my aunts, I knew my friends' parents, I knew their family. So it was a very, very, it's not even a brotherhood, it's beyond brotherhood, you know, like to live like that every day, by the way. So...
3: Wow. So what are we going to hear next? Maybe one of the pieces with the instrument your mother taught you.
2: Yep. It's a love song. I used to sing that, but I want my son to continue that tradition. So I'm going to sing bass, and Luca's going to do middle, and Andrea's going to do top.
0: And this song, so we were in the west side of Georgia for the first two songs, and now we're traveling totally across to the other side of Georgia, to the mountains. So you can hear the difference right away from the stylistically speaking, how there's a musical dialect difference.

0: Wow. Amazing. We are live with Ori Shalva here in the studio on Cafe International, Luca, Andrea, and Bocci performing Georgian music that, as we were learning earlier in the show, dates back millennia, I guess.
1: Yes.
0: Wow. Now, we're also talking about what it was like growing up in Georgia. By the time the 90s rolled around, Georgia became independent.
2: Yeah,
0: what was that like, and how did that affect the music?
2: Actually, pretty badly, not just music, but the whole culture and actually people, because I remember 1989. I mean, I wasn't too old, for God's sakes. I was born in 78, so I was 11 years old. We went to bed and woke up, and the country was complete in chaos. 1989, April 9th, that was the biggest day for Georgians, when our country, students, boys and girls, tens of thousands of people showed up protesting really peacefully. And when anybody spoke on a stage, I couldn't believe the quietness. Nobody spoke. Like, even birds stopped flying. And I'm talking about, it was over 100,000 people. I don't know, it was a different type of respect for one another. What Georgians wanted was to appreciate other cultures as well. And other culture, when I mentioned mostly, I'm going to mention Russia, because Georgia was part of communism, and Russia was the one that had 16 countries in, 16 different countries in a Soviet Union. And a civil war kind of started up in Tbilisi. It was just, I mean, everything changed dramatically. Violence broke out. Brothers were fighting, not fist fighting, but actually shooting bullets to one another. And Russia kind of told us to be quiet and don't do the change, otherwise we were going to pay for it. And then 16 people died, actually, age of 16 to 20. And they weren't even killed by bullets. They were killed with the shovels that the soldiers had there. And since then, Georgia has been, these whole 90s was quite bad. I mean, I don't wish that to nobody. Because since after 1989, after that April 9th tragedy, country very quickly declared independency. We celebrate independence of Georgia May 26th every year. Mid-90s was the worst, because we lost Abkhazia, which is right on the Black Sea, the one of the most beautiful parts of Georgia, actually. Georgian culture came through Abkhazia. So Abkhazia was always part of Georgia. So is South Ossetia. That was another huge loss, because imagine South Ossetia is middle of Georgia, right in the middle, and Abkhazia is right at the back of Georgia. So
0: Russia actually invaded, right, and took those parts of the country.
2: Yeah. 2008 also, the war happened with Georgia. I think it lasted about 5 days. I used to have a hair, head of hair. I lasted 6 months. I was completely bald. When the war happened in 2008, I guess I had some certain type of an attack. In 6 months, I was completely bald.
0: And you were here or in
2: Toronto? Oh, yeah. I came here in 1999, and sometime I go and visit my parents. I try to do that every year. I can, but once every 2 years, I still visit my parents, of course.
0: Wow. Yeah. Well, before we go, can we hear a little more Georgian music?
2: Absolutely right.
1: What are we going to hear? Sing?
2: Yeah, a cappella, please. No more instruments.
1: No.
2: Okay, well, we haven't done Kakhetian. See, this is a Far East, because we went to Far West. Now let's go to Far East, because singing tradition is quite different.
1: The last song was from Hepsuradi, so that's the Eastern Mountains.
2: I know,
1: we're going to Kakheti, the birthplace of wine.
0: The birthplace of wine.
2: Yes, that's right. And it's my favorite song. Actually, my mom taught me this song too, called Gogov Shavtuala, which means girl with dark eyes. Ready, guys?

0: Wow, that was magnificent.
1: Thank you, thank you.
0: This has been a very special show. I want to thank all of you, Luca, Andrea, and of course Bocce. The group
1: thank you
0: is
1: so much.
0: Ori Shalva.
1: Thank you very much.
0: Music from Georgia. This has been such a treat. Also want to thank our engineer, Neil Modi.
1: Neil Modi.
2: Thanks, Neil. Thanks,
1: all
2: Dan.
1: Right. Georgia Sakartvelo.
0: And for Cafe International this week, I'm Dan Rosenberg in Toronto, Canada.

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1: Because a cat. No place to go after the juke joints and nightclubs close? Come on over to Cat Jazz Born, where the cool cats, hip cats, and the alley cats start a jam session at 3 a.m. to 5 a.m. Friday morning on KOPN 89.5 FM. 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

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That means we have an international portfolio curated by some of the best jazz lovers in the entire universe. Okay, this is what we think, kicking in. I want you to stop by if you're out and about by the KOPN Cat Cave. That's at 401 Bernadette. And we got free parking for our guests, volunteers, and of course our supporters. Pick up yourself a bumper sticker. Okay, I'm still in this condition. I gotta come back with more breathing, more air. I gotta get more air. Music-wise, I had something planned out, but I've been a bad boy this past week. I've been to the Daniel Boone Regional Library twice. Come out on a bag of 35 CDs. So, 90% of them I haven't heard yet. So we're going to have a ball tonight. It's not going to be planned or anything like that. What we're going to do is just play some music. I'm going to reach in this bag, starting off with a nostalgic piece. This one was from back in the 90s. Jackie Terrace did this album, and it was slamming. So we're going to start off with a nostalgic piece. I'm going to reach this bag of 35 CDs I got here and just improvise. How about that? It's a nice presentation because I haven't listened to the music yet. May include adult themes and language, and I ask that you use your own discretion and listen. Thank you. That is because we're bad. Like I said, I've been a bad boy this week. You know, what do I need with 35? I got more than that. What do I need 35 more CDs to share them? What else? Okay, real note, side note, Jazz Exchange is proud to announce the entry into the Herbie Hancock Jazz Vocals Competition in October. Samantha Ferkey, that's our Samantha Ferkey, here in Columbia, Missouri. Talked to her mom today. She's been kind of busy, but we got another step in the direction of doing an interview. So, her mom says she's a very busy person. I know that's right. All right. The jazz had a life. I'm gonna take a few deep breaths. Get some of this ocean root for my throat again, and then we'll go from there. But you know what time it is. It's KOPN 89.5 FM. So much jazz, so little time. We're gonna come out swinging.

0: Okay, abrupt silence there. We can handle that, no problem. Again, I said I got this bag of 35 CDs that I brought. Like, I need some more. I'm just going to pull them out, like, a little at a time, just spoon it out. And, okay, until that end, I want to get the playlist. That was Dionysus Prieto. And this is from an album called Caprichos Cubanos, Three Sides of the Coin. And like I said, I started off with a nostalgic piece from the 90s that I remember great. I had a lot of fun with that when I was working at the other station, our sister station, down in Jeff City. That was Jackie Terrison from the album entitled Reach. Then I followed that with Jeremy Pelt, Make Noise. He did a good job of that. Okay, let's get this voice thing together. Got a couple of PSAs here. And what else? We got a banging list of music, particularly for the weekend. So I'll get to that here in just a little bit. But first, more music.
1: The gentleman that I'm about to introduce lived with me before I was even born. And by me saying this is, I saw all his records basically at home as I was growing up. And it's an honor to be here with him. He means so much. He's a great singer, a great activist, a person of many colors and love towards this music. Mr. Ruben Blades.
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Okay, another one out of the bag there. Fredo La Finis. Name of the cat. Name of the album, Three Sides of Corn. CC Quartet. Name of the band. And let's see. I've got some more Ruben Blades. And no, I'm not going to do that. I'm not going to play him twice. Gave him two joints. Get somebody else out of this bag. Let's see what we got going on here. Tomorrow, Friday, Myrna, Mandolin, Dive Boy, Uncle Bumper. Mandolin and Uncle Bumper. I like the Dive Boys. Cool little place. Tattoo City will be at Birdie's Deli. That's 5 to 7 tomorrow. What else we got on here? Civil Road Band, Pierpont General Store. Browning with Dead Lands. We'll have Blue Note. This is 6:15 to 11. Yeah, we got a lot of stuff on there for you. Saturday's going to be Fat too. So we'll do that on the next break. I want to say thank you to all my troops. Hugs and kisses all around. Again, thank you to Kimmy. We had a good session this morning. Basically, agreed on what I got to work on. Just getting that air, projecting that air out and getting my words. And start speeding up when I feel that disorder coming on. And try to talk real fast. Had no help because it sounds like I'm babbling. Which sometimes. Okay, out of the bag, 35 CDs I picked up. I'm honest, I think I've heard of Guitre, Joy Guitre, but she got an album. I'm just going off the title, Amen, A-M-E-N, Amen, Amen to that. It's labeled jazz, so I'm going to check it out. Like I said, I haven't had a chance to review any of these cats that I got over the last couple of days. We'll see. I'm sure if it's something that you don't like and it's not earworthy, you will call me and tell me, please.

Joy, Keitri, name of the album, Amen. Give her a listen, check her out, see what she's all about. She's labeled on the jazz. We'll just see about that. We'll be judged of that. It's okay to let me go. That's the next tune. I'm going to give her one more try. You tell me again, like I said, is it worthy?

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3: 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Chick Corea, classic album, Hot House. Can't get around it. Chick Corea and Gary Burton.

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0: 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Providing good self-care is not selfish. It makes sense. If you are totally stressed out, you won't have much time left over to give to yourself or to others. So it's important to nurture yourself and take the time to do something you love to do, something just for you, at least once a day. Go for a leisurely walk, get a massage, listen to some favorite music, take a long hot bath, get a manicure or pedicure, take a nap, read a book, visit or call a friend, or do any other healthy activity that gives you energy and makes you feel good. These activities may be done alone or with someone you love, and they will increase the balance in your life, thus helping you to better deal with anxiety and stress. This is Dr. Rhoida Kroes for KOPN Columbia.
4: Or you can go to the library and buy some CDs that you don't need. How about that? I guess I want a chicken is, but I got another little thing I snatched out of the bag, the library bag. It's called Harlow, Cross Court 4, and Altar Shore, Around Again.

Chick Corea and Gary Burton. The name of the album, Hot House. Good stuff there. Up next, I think I will go one more time from this album that came out of the bag because it was the names that attracted me. Harlai, Cross Cut 4, and Alter Schuld. Cross 4 is double bass on this album, and Harlai is pianist, and Barry Oshult is drummer. They produced this particular CD in the EU, and as is the case with most of the jazz CDs that come from the library, somebody has scarfed up the damn liner notes, so I would have to go on the internet and do a Wikipedia thing, but we're not going to do that, are we? We're just going to go to klbn.org and look up playlists, and it'll pop up with everything that I've played in the past 2 hours with a color rendition of what was played, when it was played, who was played by. You can't beat that. And come on by the KLPN Cat Gate, and we'll get an autograph for you.

0: 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Find your way to the Blue Plate Special with Zeggy, your hostess with the mostest, serving it up hot from the kitchen, 10 p.m. to 12 a.m., serving heaping helpings of the most eclectic menu of blues, jazz, and whatnot, from not corned beef, hash, red beans and rice, vegan dance dishes, and edible cookies better than New Orleans caramels and quarter-pound cake on the airwaves. Musical munchies? The Blue Plate Special Menu offers juicy entrees from Count Basie and Joe Williams to Little Feat and Frank Zappa with soul sauce on the side. That's Blue Plate Special, Monday nights, 10 p.m. to 12 a.m. Careful, this plate is hot.
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wife tells me, go get a better one. 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You know, I got to find a way to let this go. I got to put this behind me, you know, let my better nature show up somehow. I'll be all right. Ah, they took my car.

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Now they got some little bum with a button in his tongue that thinks, ooh, I might like a piece of that. How am I supposed to take that sitting down? I can't do it. I got to go outside and walk around. Get me some air. All right, stand outside here. This is better. You know, I'll be all right. Get out here, forget about these things. These things are insignificant, you know. It's unworthy. A man of my stature and distinction let himself get so upset about something so trivial.

wish I'd listened to my sensible self. 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Would have cost me $16.50 instead of all the cool I got. Oh, come on, man. I got to read some control here. All right. This should be like water off a duck's back. I will just let this go. Let it go. Got to let this go. Oh, come on. I don't know if I can do it. I'll try. I'll let you know. Coulda, shoulda, woulda. How was I to know? Oh, man, man, man. Nobody better say I told you so. All right, it's okay. Just let it go. Let it go. Come on, come on. Calm down, calm down, calm down. You got this. You got this. You know you got this. Whew, deep breath. Remember, you are educated, sensitive, whatever you are. Come on. Come on, think about it. It's all right. Go on home. Get some supper.

Chris. Chris Smither from Levy, more from the Levy, the name of the album. Smither, unless you, in case you didn't find or see it before, S-M-I-T-H-E-R. Again, like this guy, not very familiar with him at all. More from the Levy, so I gotta check him out. Probably coming from New Orleans. And hey, get a lot of notes. That's great. I got more lined up for you here. I'm gonna get some Samantha Ferkey in before we get out of here. And, Joy Alexander, Dr. Pat Robinson's favorite pianist. Get Joy next.

Jeremy Pelt, another one from the Missouri River Regional Library. That bag was fat. High Note Records, Jeremy Pelt, name of the album, Make Noise. And we heard Prince, name of that tune. Well, coming up on the top of the hour, this KO, PN 89.5 FM. I've had a ball with this mystery bag that I picked up at the library. Had a good session, throat session, speech session this afternoon, so I got that better. Well, I'm conscious of correcting, like pushing more air out and whatnot. Jazz calendar. We got the Bass Shop Boys, that's Cooper's Landing, the Flood Brothers down there also. Time Andy's Trio, that's Saturday, 9 to 11. Always conflicted to have somebody really good at the dive bar. Here comes Sunshine. It's going to be at the dive bar. That's a Grateful Dead tribute. So you might want to check that out. If you got any questions about the calendar, you can check us out at klpn.org. I'm sure there's one you can load down, download. Again, special shout out to my therapist. Feel a little better, a lot better. And we're getting ready to brush up out of here. But first, give one more tune. Yeah. Joy Alexander.

Joey Alexander in good company there. Joey, of course, on piano. Larry Grenadier on acoustic bass. Kendrick Scott on drums. Luisito Quintero on percussions. And Ann Drummond on flute on a couple of tunes here. Warner, the name of the tune and the name of the album. Coming up on the top of the hour, we've got Holy Victrola. Stick around. Sam Furkey.

Samantha Ferkey. Yep. You're going to be representing us here in Columbia at the Herbie Hancock Jazz Vocalist Competition in October. It's going to be held in Paris, France. And Herbie's encouraging all of us to listen at the same time. I'll get with her mom and dad, see if we can do something. We can have a prayer vigil. The jazz side of life, I don't know what they're going to look like. Anyway, like I said, coming up next, we got Kyle with Holy Vitrola. Tate's going to be joining him as Rolled Out. And Shotgun. Always the music is on point. I don't know if it's just me or what. I just love these cats. See how they come, how things come out with them. This musical presentation has been expertly curated, listener approved, and community supported. Meaning you paid for it and have an opportunity to pay again. We got a fun pledge drive coming up here real soon. I want you to remember, be good, do good, and good will follow you wherever you go. 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

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We just heard the Andy Jaffe. That's right. Sextet. Look at that. We got one of the Marcelluses on here. Branford. Thanks, T. Sharif, for holding it down, per usual. Speaking of jazz, I like to do a random poll sometimes on this show. Looks like we got a Latter-day Sonny Rollins falling in love with jazz. It's a photo of him on the back. You can see it in his eyes. He's falling in love with jazz. Lived a long life. Shout out Sonny Rollins. This is Holy Victrola. I'll be here till midnight. My name's Kyle. I'm playing new music, both new and old. I kind of just decide on the fly. I got a bag of records here, but I want to play some new things too. So we'll see what happens. Stick around, everybody. This is Community Radio, KOPN, Holy Victrola. Stick around at midnight for Insomniac's Delight with my good friend Mexico Mark Medley. 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

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We've been listening to new music from The Necks, N-E-C-K-S. I believe an Australian trio, and this is their newest album, The Disquiet. Not messing around, 3 CDs and over 3 hours of music. For those of you keeping track at home, this has been one song for the last hour. Ghost Net from the album Disquiet. Before that, you heard an excerpt from Miles Davis's Spanish Key from the Super Deluxe Bitches Brew. 4 CDs. Giant book, giant box. Started things off with Sonny Rollins. I'm up here alone tonight, so I hope you're digging the vibes. Sorry to interrupt. New music from Kate Kennan from Cranky Records coming up next. And we're going to kind of keep with this general theme tonight. Stick around. More music coming your way. Stick around at midnight for Insomniac's Delight. One of the most unique shows, radio shows I know of, period. See for yourself. Thanks for supporting Community Radio, KOPN. Stay tuned. Have a wonderful evening. And so on.

Boards of Canada, Tomorrow's Harvest. I've come back around to that album, underrated, 2013, and here we are, 13 years later, and they finally put out a follow-up to that album. Before that, Hiroshi Yoshimura, Time Forest, from the 1986 album Surround. Joe DiOrio, Invitation, from Solo Guitar, 1974. If anyone can remember buying records up in the Recorded Sounds room at Ellis Library, fourth floor, that's where I found that record 20 years ago, 20 plus years ago. Scott Tuma from his No Greener Grass release, Dismal Niche 2017. Cozy Fanny Tootie, Time to Tell. We heard an excerpt from that cassette, which was reissued as a record some years ago. Grouper, She Loves Me That Way. I played that because we heard a new cranky release from Kate Kennan that really reminded me of Grouper a lot. And go figure, they're on the same label. And before that, The Next, as we said. New music from Disquiet, Ghosts Net. Stick around for Insomniac's Delight. And the Cat Puke Barn. Wait, Cat Jazz Barn. Come on now. This is community radio. Gotta let them know sometimes. Stick around, everybody. Here's one from deep in the KOPN stacks. I hope you enjoy it. 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

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T. Sharif's show was cool too. The Jazz Broker, every Thursday night from 8 p.m. until 10 p.m. right there. Always tune in for that, Holy Victrola and Insomniac's Delight, which it currently is, because it's after midnight, and it's Friday morning. Sometimes you get another year older on the air. For real. Well, stick around. I'm here until 2 a.m. My name is Mark. It's been one hell of a week. What can I say? Tim Curry, Dolly Parton, both 80. Who knows who else it could be? Just saying. Got a Tim Curry classic to kick off Insomniac's Delight this week. Rest in peace, Tim Curry. Man of many talents. Check back in with you in about an hour. See you then.

Well, we began Insomniac's Delight at Midnight with Tim Curry and Birds of a Feather from the Read My Lips album. Rest in peace, Tim Curry, and also rest in peace, Dolly Parton, after that with Control Yourself, a single released, I believe, in 1964 by Monument Records. She had a bit of a career before what she's best known for, and they tried all sorts of different things with her, including like teen idol type stuff, Control Yourself, that one, sort of a Northern Soul, Belgian popcorn single type thing. Very talented person. Sad she's gone. Also, after that, American Blues, a band you may not have heard of, but you've definitely heard of at least a few of the members, including one Rocky Hill. Maybe not him, but Dusty Hill and Frank Beard. Later to become two-thirds of ZZ Top. Right there. Frank Beard passed away last week, of course. Probably heard some tributes on this station already. But you probably didn't hear American Blues anyway. The track was titled Chocolate Ego from their album titled American Blues Do Their Thing, released in 1968 by Uni, you and I. Impressions with My Woman Love off of This Is My Country. Buddy Emmons with Witch's Brew, a weirdo pedal steel instrumental track from 1969, self-released on his own label from an album titled Emmons Guitar Incorporated. Even though it was from 1969, it kind of sounded like it should have been from 1959, and that's not a criticism. String Kings, going back to the late 50s, early 60s, in a track titled Bloodshot from Bloodshot, the Gaiety Records Story, Volume 1, a comp Norton Records released about 33 years ago. The Tornadoes with Robot from A Curious Mind, Joe Meek, one of the T-Chest tapes. Another Norton track after that, or reissued by them anyway, Figures of Light, kind of a latecomer to the garage rock world, 1970. They did a show. Stuff was getting smashed throughout it. You can hear it on the live recording, and at the end of it, they destroyed a television set. I'm sure that made one hell of a mess. TVs, especially if it was one that was 1970, I'd say beyond a couple years old, when the CRTs, the picture tubes, did not have implosion protection. If you smashed one of those, it imploded and then exploded and threw glass everywhere. They were quite dangerous, really. So, yeah, if you have a very old TV, and by very old, I don't mean 90s for you kids who are 18 or whatever. I'm talking like 60s and earlier. Yeah, it's not a good idea to smash the picture tube. You can get severely injured or worse. Born Ready, private label, not a private necessarily, but a small local label power pop release. The LP was titled Bad Boys. The track was I Got Money. Ground Zero from Wheaton, Illinois, with Lisa Look at the Hardware from what is either their self-titled album or Tokyo Express. The band on the cover pictured in front of a World War II bomber with Tokyo Express on the side. I don't know what the album's true title is, to be honest. After that, Dust from their second album, Hard Attack, and the track Learning to Die. UFO with Shoot Shoot, recorded live at the record plant from the expanded edition of Force It. If you didn't know, the album cover of Force It, that couple about to get busy on the cover, is none other than Genesis Peorage
and cozy and throbbing gristle. Peter Christopherson was part of that company that did a bunch of album covers. Hypnosis, I believe. After that, Edwin Birdsong with Any Color from the Supernatural album 1973. Motorhead from the Manticore tapes, recorded in Emerson, Lake & Palmer's studio, helped keep us on the road. Schickfers Frohling Troja from their second LP, Sunburst. Well, 105 AM, you are listening to KOPN Columbia and Insomniac's Delight. We're going to get weird and experimental and free jazzy for a little bit. Going through records for a reason I'm not really going to get into on the air that I haven't touched in a long time. And I came across this LP, Joe Gallivan and Charles Austin, Expression to the Wind. It's probably one of the first LPs I ever acquired that was anything within the free jazz realm. This is a weird small label one on the Spitball label out of Miami, Florida. I think we're going to hear this first side in its entirety. And where we go from there, I don't know. But we'll go there together. Insomniac's Delight on KOPN Columbia.

Well, we began the second hour of Insomniac's Delight at 1 a.m. with side one from the album Expression to the Wind by Joe Gallivan and Charles Austin, released in 1977 on the Spitball label out of Miami. Weirdo, free jazz, experimentalism with some synth work thrown in. After that, Sun Ra's Orchestra from 1959, Ancient Ethiopia from the Jazz and Silhouette album. After that, an extremely scratchy record. We might have torn the stylus a new one with that, to put it mildly. Damn. You may not have noticed it over the air. I was flipping back and forth, monitoring out of over the air signal and out of the board. And it is wild, the kind of limiting that broadcast compressor limiters are capable of. It sounded totally different to you from what I heard direct in here. I'll just put it that way. I don't know that I'm ever going to attempt to play that record again. I probably should have cut it off, to be honest, but, well, it needed to be heard at least once anyway. Noah Howard from this with This Place Called Earth from the release at Judson Hall, 1965 ESP disc release. Anyway, it's just about time for me to get out of here and make way for Modern Jet Set at 2 a.m., then at 3 a.m., the Cat Jazz Barn with DR Freshner, which, if you enjoyed this last sort of atypical hour for me, you should definitely give DR a listen. I'm going to leave you the sounds of Catalyst out of Philadelphia in the track Habali. This has been Insomniac's Delight. I will catch you in a week. Until then, take care. And, well, I never did mention it yet, but Insomniac's Delight turned 18 years old this month. Wow. See you in a week. Till then, take care.

Welcome aboard, my friends. You are tuned to Modern Jet Set. Thank you for flying the fancy skies. My name is Iris Berkeley. I am your pilot and your flight attendant for flight number 312 of this soundtrack to your utterly fabulous secret agent oh-so-funky life. And this time around, we took off accompanied by Sophie Royer from her 2026 Before After We Heard Opium. It's her fourth record in which she wonders if conflicts between past and future aren't really just battles with our own selves. Not to get too existential up in the air, we got Ford in the background right now with the breaks from 2026's Music Lights Color. That's Luke Bradford as Ford. And we've got so much more awaiting you in this hour. If in the meantime you need to page any of our in-flight crew, just hit that button above your head with a picture of a party hat on it and someone will be around shortly to help you out. You can also email the flight deck anytime at all if you'd like, day or night, at mail@modernjetset.com. Plenty of new releases, a couple of old favorites, lots of passport stamps, so buckle on up. It's Modern Jet Set.

Now I'm swimming, I'm moving through water, I'm singing. 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Now I'm swimming, I'm moving through water, I'm singing. I sing for my daughter, I grew like a lamb to the slaughter, and I walk through.

Thank you for flying with Modern Jet Set. I am Iris Berkeley. We're coming up on 15 minutes into this hour-long flight, and we got something from Parlor Greens underneath right now. It's Parlor Change from 2026's Emeralds. That's the sophomore release from the Soul Funk Trio on Coal Mine Records. Before that, Travel Plans, Colorado producer duo teaming up with Kendra Morris on a gorgeous single from 2024 called Fade Out. Also heard from General Electric's a classic from Good City for Dreamers called Raid the Radio. Tricky with a new record, first one in 6 years, featuring Marta. We heard Out of Place from the album Different When It's Silent. And that brings us up to date. You need anything at all on this flight, go ahead and email mail@modernjetset.com. We're just going to keep cruising along. Thanks so much for flying.

Some soulful sounds gone Afrobeat vibes to take us to the halfway point of today's Modern Jet Set flight. First up in that set was something new from The Sincere's from a September 2026 record they call An Unsent Love Letter Finally Delivered. The record was Love Stories. We heard How Lonely is Lonely. Devin Gilfillian after that with Keep on Moving from his third record Time Will Tell. And Adrian Young from a magnificent record called Afro Disco Makossa. We heard Fire in the Disco from the Jazz is Dead label lead. So that does bring us to our halfway point, but we've got a whole other half to go. I think you're going to like it. So stay right where you're at. And as always, thanks for flying the fancy sky.

You're flying with Modern Jet Set. Thank you for joining us on this hour-long escapade through the fancy skies. We are hearing from the Empress right now with a song called The Fool's Ritual from 2026's Fortune Teller. That is library music legends Paul Osborne and Paul Elliott teaming up for just a fantastic collab under the name The Empress. Before that, Yard Act, their third record, the first they've written together in the studio on Island from 2026. We're hearing the first single off that called New Beginnings. Sylvan Esso before that with Concrete Glen, the B-side Hot Slob, teasing their forthcoming record Ow Infinity on Psychic Hotline. And started things off with Kiwi Jr. with a song called Blowin' Up from the Toronto Alt-Punk Quartet. So if you need some more of this, you are in luck. If you need any more Jet Set vibing during the rest of your week, you can always find an instant replay of this most recent flight on modernjetset.com, as well as archives and other fantastic info for you frequent flyers. 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I've got three more tracks queued up before we reach our final destination, so just relax, we got you covered. It's Modern Jet Set.

And friends, we are beginning our final descent here on Modern Jet Set. In the background, we've got enigmatic Finnish artist Stiletti Anna with The Great Cloud Boogie from 2025. Chet Baker before that from 2024's Habibi Funk Volume 29. The Libyan singer got rediscovered by the German label. They promised some more coming up, but that was a classic called Rajana Lamta. Societe 25, before that, that's Merv Erdem of Kit Sebastian, guitarist and producer Glenn Fallows of the Globeflower Masters, and Paul Elliott, who we heard a little bit earlier from Yegara, we heard Inat. And to start off that set, Dual Sons with Serpentine from their fourth and self-titled record. I'm Iris Berkeley. I want to sincerely thank you for joining me on today's Flight of Fancy. Until next week, may your champagne flute overflow with it. I'll meet you right back here next time for another extra fancy flight. If you heard anything you loved today, do not forget you can find this most recent flight and a track list and a full show archive whenever you need it. That's over at modernjetset.com. But until we meet again, stay safe, stay sane, stay sassy, and most importantly, stay sexy, my friends.

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2: How

Well, the name of the program, Cat Jazz Barn, and I'm your host, D.R. Freshner. We'll be here till 5 o'clock on this Friday morning. Today is the... We are coming to the last couple of days of August. August is going to be through, and we're going to be into September before too long. By this time next week, we will be into the month of September. Are you ready? Are you ready for the summer to end? It is ending. It is on the way to coming to a close. September is the officially September is the last of the summer season. We move into the fall season during the month of September, around the 20th. Is when the seasons change. Usually, that's when and then after that we will you'll probably be noticing colors on the leaves of the trees and a little bit of perhaps you notice a little bit of cool weather lately during the evening. As this is the last of August, school's been starting all over the country. Here in the Midwest, out in the West, all over school has been starting. I think there are some places where the school year waits until after Labor Day, after the Labor Day holiday, but times have changed since many of us were that age group, and so school has been starting all over the country. If the schools in your area are starting, we remind you to please be safe on the road and watch out for the youngins waiting for their school bus, and others who might be waiting in bus stops as well. The days are going to be getting shorter. What can we say? September is almost here. So, with that being said, I'm your host, D.R. Freshner. We will be here till 5 o'clock. Coming up at 5 o'clock, the morning air program, followed by Democracy Now!, and then background briefing here on 89.5. Later on this afternoon, Jewish Spectrum, followed by the so-called Good Life. And Blue Highways with the Voice. Started off the program with the Mills Brothers. Haven't played them in a while, and so we thought we'd start off the program with, like I say, the Mills Brothers, Cab Driver, followed by Paper Doll and a Canadian Sunset. Here on Cat Jazz Barn, I'm your host, D.R. Freshner. I would like to remind everyone that we do have a direct phone line to the studio. 573 is the area code. 874-5676 is our direct number right here to the studio. The phone is right next to me. There's a light here that tells me if the, because the phone is silenced, and so there's a light that tells me if you call. And however, if you do have a busy signal, you can always leave a message. And if you have a request, we invite that as well, or any comments you have about the program. Once again, I'll be here till 5. Hope you enjoy the sounds. Mills Brothers started off, I believe I said that, Cab Driver, Paper Doll, and Canadian Sunset. It's about 20 minutes past the hour, 3 o'clock, on this Friday morning.
do stay tuned. We're here every week at the same time, 3 to 5 o'clock on 89.5.

Django Reinhardt. Why is that name? Okay. Django Reinhardt here on Cat Jazz Barn for this Friday morning on the guitar. And heard a couple of selections, starting off with I'll See You in My Dreams. We heard Improvisation, and then we followed that up with T for Two here on this Friday morning. I'm your host, D.R. Freshner. Brings us to just about 3:30. Once again, we will be here till 5 o'clock. We would like to remind everyone, we are also one of the hosts for the Good Sounds Jazz, which is heard on Wednesday afternoon at 3 o'clock, 3 to 5 Wednesday afternoon. And that's also right here on 89.5. Either myself, Laird Oakey, or T. Sharif handle the duties on the Good Sounds of Jazz. And, of course, T. Sharif also hosts the Jazz Exchange on Thursday nights, and Laird Oakey hosts Excellent Swing, and that's heard on Tuesday evenings here on 89.5. We'll take a look outside on this early Friday morning. Current temperature 66 degrees. Relative humidity is up at 78%. Winds are calm, and the barometric pressure 30.11. We do expect overnight lows right about where they are now in the 60s. Mostly sunny for the next few days, with highs in the mid-80s today, mid to upper 80s on Saturday. And we get in, as we get into Sunday and Monday, the temperature looks like it's going to creep up back into the 90s, at least the mid-90s. For Sunday and Monday, we haven't got as far as Tuesday yet. At least for the first couple of days of next week, temperatures back up into the mid 90s, lows around 70 next 65 to 70 is what they're calling for. Let's see. That's a look at your weather off on this Friday morning. Hope you enjoy the rest of the program and can stay with us. Like I say, we're here every week. The program is on archive for the next 2 weeks. Go to the homepage at kopn.org. Scroll down to where it says Program Archive. And follow the directions to hear this program or any one of the programming that we offer.

offer here at KOPN. We'd like to thank those of you listening in on the web at KOPN.org. We do have several of you out there in the northwest part of the country. Here in the Midwest, down in the southern states of Atlanta and Georgia, Texas, and some of the other states are listening in to us down south. Elsewhere around the country, up in Ohio, we have a listener. Thank you for listening in. Tell your friends about us. If this is your first time and you would care to call us, 573-874-5676 is our direct line to the studio right here in Columbia, Missouri. Do we also have a listener? Where's that at? Auburn. Yeah. So as we said before, August is coming to a close. September is going to be here. We have football coming up. Are you ready for the football season? Here in Columbia, Missouri, there was a big project going on during the last few months, and they did get it done. And I'm sure you'll hear and see more about that. We also have some listeners listening in on the other side of the pond, as they say. I'm your host, D.R. Freshner. Stick around.

Clifford Lamb here on Cat Jazz Barn, bringing us to just about 15 minutes before the hour of 4 o'clock on this Friday morning. And let's see, we have a little bit of difficulty here in the studio, and we're trying to... correct that particular problem right now, and what's going on? Okay. I don't see what's going on. All right. Okay. Oh, I see. I don't see.

0: Excuse me while I do a little bit of work here at the computer. When they work, they do fine, but when they don't work, they don't do well. What's going on here? I don't know what's going on, but anyway, we had heard Clifford Lamb. On the piano, along with Cindy Blackman on drums and Buster Williams on bass. Started off with Bridges, Summertime, and Charlie Chaplin's Smile here on Cat Jazz Barn. Once again, it brings us to just about 10 minutes before the hour of 4 o'clock. I'm your host, D.R. Freshner. We are, we'll get to it. Anyway, we'll get through this program one way or another.
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2: This is Dr. Royda Crowe, psychologist, gerontologist, with a prescription for longevity, as prepared by the editors of the newsletter Health After 50. Use supplements wisely. While a sound diet can theoretically provide all the vitamins and minerals you need, older adults may end up deficient in vitamins B6 and B12, folic acid, vitamin D, and calcium. A standard multivitamin fills most of these gaps, but women especially should take a calcium supplement to meet the daily need. Vitamin E supplements may help limit the harmful effects of oxygen-free radicals associated with aging. And drink enough water. Virtually all chemical processes in the body take place in water or use it as part of the reaction. Older adults are prone to dehydration, especially in warm weather, so drink several glasses of water and other clear fluids daily. This is Royda Crowe for KOPN.
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0: And once again, that program, Background Briefing, will be coming your way at 9 o'clock here. A little bit later on this morning, on this Friday morning. I'm your host, D.R. Freshner. KLPN invites you to a special community radio fundraiser at Cafe Berlin on Monday, August the 31st at 6 p.m. We will host a screening of Cardinal Valley, a restoration story, followed by a Q&A with the film's director, Meredith Ludwig. This 30-minute documentary tells the story of how land that was once destroyed by lead and zinc mining in Webb City, Missouri, is now being restored through municipal compost program. We'll also have live music from the Stoplight Flyers following the film. 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

Count Basie Orchestra brings us to 4 o'clock on this Friday morning. I'm your host, D.R. Freshner. 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We are still having a little bit of problems with normal. While you're at the KOPN.org, you can check out the playlist. We seem to have a little bit of a problem with the playlist this morning. We are trying to work that one out. we're trying to figure out what to do. Oh, good Lord. Anyway, it's been a while. I don't think I've had this happen for all right. Now, let's go here. Live radio. Let's go here. And it should give me the... All right. Anyway, you're listening to 89.5 FM KOPN Columbia. We are a Mid-Missouri source for in-depth news, diverse talk, and music of the world. It's looking at... Oh, there we go. I see it now. there we go. Okay, all right. Anyway, Count Basie and the Orchestra bringing us to 4 o'clock on this Friday morning. Let's continue.

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With a square in the act, you can set music back to the caveman days. I've heard some corny birds who try to sing. Still, a cat's the only cat who knows how to

0: Conversation with silence. These are the note bringers. Arben, Clark, Schlossberg, Charlier. These are the ones who persuade Harrison, Seward, Montemuro, Yancey, Gordon. These are the ones who encourage Meredith, Nathan, Sally, Murphy, Bruce, the cows. These are the ones who influence Morgan, Brown, Davis, Baker, Ellis, Hubbard, Butler. No when to speak musically. Take your turn. Ready? Go. 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
1: 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Lingonberry.
2: And in the background, the River Cow Orchestra out of the Kansas City area. And this is a hard one, too. Yeah. It's one of their harder collections to put on the air. The selections seem to roll one right after the other. There's no breaks in between like there usually are. There's usually a little bit of a breather in the in between each of the tracks, but on this one, the first one rolls right into the second one, right into the third one, right into number four. And when you get those, well, we're not going to discuss age, are we? No. Anyway, we get to. It's a little bit hard to keep up with where to cut it off. Heard a couple of selections from their album Apples and 3.14, the River Cow Orchestra. It's an eclectic group out of the Kansas City area. Started off with Conversations. With Silence, and then we heard Remembrance, Things That Don't Last, Remembrance of Things That Don't Last, and then Found a Serpent here on Cat Jazz Bar, and brings us to just about 4:30 on this Friday morning. And there's one that I've been having a little bit of problems with. Perhaps this one will work. It's a local group. They call themselves Jazz Toaster. I'm going to see if this works. It's indicating that it should.

Well, maybe not. Well, okay, it's not working, so we'll go on to something else, like this one.

you to sleep after the loving with a song I just wrote yesterday. And I hope you can hear what the words and the music have to say. It's so hard to explain everything that I'm feeling. Face to face, I just seem to go dry. But I love you so much that the sound of your voice can get me high.

with him. And your future looking dim. But these things your heart can rise above. Once in a while he

Arthur Prysock here on Catch-Us Barn, bringing us to just about 15 minutes before the hour of 5 o'clock for your Friday morning. Heard a couple of tunes from the album Today's Love Songs, Tomorrow's Blues, once again featuring the voice of Arthur Prysock. Started off with After the Loving, You Are So Beautiful, and It's All in the Game. Once again, it brings us to just about 15 minutes before the hour of 5 o'clock. I'm your host, D.R. Freshner. We're here every week at the same time, 3 to 5. I want to thank those of you who've been tuned in on the web at kopn.org. We have a few of you. And also those of you listening in at 89.5, the FM, on the FM dial, the left hand of the FM dial. We're down there where all of the community radio stations are. Once again, coming up after this one, at the top of the hour, Democracy and Morning Air program comes your way. Sorry about that. We'll push Democracy Now! Back to 8 o'clock where it's supposed to be. How's that? And Background Briefing at 9 o'clock. Later on, Ralph Nader comes your way. And the so-called Good Life here on 89.5. It all happens here on your local radio station. Here's a couple of more programs notes that you may want to check out over the weekend.

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4: 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A couple of announcements for your storage, whatever, for your information.

And we're going to clear on out of here with Ray Charles and Friends here on Cat Jazz Barn. D.R. Freshner been with you since 3 o'clock this morning on this Friday morning. I'm your host, D.R. Freshner. We're here every week at the same time. In the background, Ray Charles along with James Taylor, Sweet Potato Pie. Before that, we heard Here We Go Again with and that Nora James was his helper on that particular selection. Once again, Ray Charles and Friends. Coming up at the top of the hour at 5 o'clock, you're listening to 89.5 FM KOPN Columbia, Mid-Missouri's source for in-depth news, diverse talk, and music of the world. 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Or you can find us on the web at kopn.org. Hope you've enjoyed the sounds that we brought you. We finally did get the playlist up and running again, and we kind of continued it. 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

Good morning. This is Charlie, your host for today's Morning Air. We began with Ensemble 415 performing Concerto Grosso in D minor, Opus 7 No. 2 by Giuseppe Valentini, an Italian violinist, painter, and poet, but mostly known as a composer of instrumental music. Now, from the early classical era, Concerto in C minor for keyboard, strings, and basso continuo by Christoph Nickelmann, a German composer and harpsichordist. He was second keyboard player in the Royal Ensemble of Frederick the Great. This is Academy for Alta Music, Berlin, Raphael Alperman, Forte Piano.

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2: 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Good morning. This is Charlie, your host for today's Morning Air. Let's begin this hour with Beethoven's Sextet for Horn and Strings at E-flat, is Opus 81b. This, written in 1895 in a concertante style with virtuoso writing for the two horns, it may have been inspired by Mozart's horn quintet, K-407. Here is the Frankfurt Symphony Orchestra.

That was Beethoven's Sextet for Horn and Strings in E-flat. Next, a grand neo-romantic piece, the Piano Concerto in E minor, by turn-of-the-20th-century Czech composer Vyacheslav Novák. Here are John Bartos, piano, and the Prague Radio Symphony Orchestra, Jakub Hrusa, conductor.

We have been listening to the Piano Concerto in E Minor by Vitislav Novak. Let's return to peaceful music to end this hour. J.S. Bach's Prelude, Sarabande, and Gigue from Suite for Lute in C Minor, BWV 997. Here is guitarist Drew Henderson.

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1: 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Good morning. This is Charlie, your host for today's Morning Air. First up this hour, the Violin Concerto in B-flat Major, Opus 3, No. 1, by Maddalena Sermon, an Italian composer, violinist, and singer at the turn of the 19th century. Here are soloists Zafira Valova and ensemble Il Pomodoro.

That was the Violin Concerto in B-flat Major, the Opus 3 No. 1 by Madalena Sermon. Our next composer, Brazilian Heitor Villa-Lobos, was also a conductor, cellist, and classical guitarist. A prolific composer, he wrote over 2,000 orchestral, chamber, instrumental, and vocal works. Here's guitarist Laura Maison-Franqui performing Prelude No. 3 at A minor, subtitled Homenageum a Bach.

We have been listening to Prelude No. 3 by Heitor Villa-Lobos. Something up-tempo from the Baroque era next, the Concerto in F Major for Recorder, Strings, and Basso Continuo by Johann Friedrich Fasch. Here is Ensemble The Counterpoints XL, Tomas Triasich, Recorder Soloist.

That last was Fantasia by Romantic-era Italian cellist, teacher, and composer Carlo Alfredo Paiotti. The performers were Andrea Nelferini, cello, and Roberto Plano, piano. Lastly this morning, a work by English composer and organist John Stanley. Here are Stefan Farr, organ, and the London Bach Consort performing Concerto No. 1 for organ, Opus 10 from 1775.

0: From the Saturday Evening Post, this is the Post Perspective for August 28th. The Post announced a revolutionary achievement in communication technology today in 1858, and its reporter was unimpressed. The Post said Queen Victoria and President Buchanan had exchanged greetings through a transatlantic telegraph cable. The reporter was less impressed by the technological breakthrough than how slow the process was. Sure, a telegram had been sent over 3,000 miles under the ocean, but it took 24 hours for the Queen's message to be received and 48 hours for the President's reply to be sent, a rate of 3 to 4 words an hour. The reporter couldn't understand what all the excitement was about. Why the news of the transatlantic cable sent New York into a frenzy of celebration. He wrote the city had a weakness for speeches, flag waving, and fireworks. In fact, the fireworks display was so large that it set City Hall on fire. He concluded, burning up City Hall as part of a celebration, that was New York all over, and probably the beginning of a tradition. There's more from the Post at SaturdayEveningPost.com.
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2: 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KOPN Radio has just declared every Thursday afternoon a holiday. It's a Hipcats holiday. Do you dig old jazz, jive, scat, swing, blues, and beyond? Then tune in Thursday afternoons at 3 to hear the sounds that made the 20s roar, danced out the Depression, and swung us through the war. It's a Hipcats holiday, man, and you're invited. Take the beat
3: again. I'm Amy Goodman, host of Democracy Now! 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

0: Theodore, this is Democracy Now!
1: There can be dead bodies buried underneath the rubble. The floodwaters that flowed from above, there could be bodies buried.
0: Nearly 2,000 people are dead or missing in Nepal after a mountaintop glacier collapsed, causing catastrophic flooding. There could be more. We'll go to Kathmandu for the latest and speak with a climate expert. But first to Texas, where Congressman Joaquin Castro is calling for the Dilley Family Immigration Jail to be shut down.
2: Every single day that a child spends in Dilley, they are traumatized.
0: And finally, to a new documentary about preserving language, culture, and dubbing Disney's The Lion King into Quechua.
3: There are so many great movies we've all enjoyed. So why the hell can't the Quechua children enjoy them too?
0: The documentary is called Rumasimi, and it's opening nationwide. All that and more coming up. Welcome to Democracy Now!, democracynow.org, The War and Peace Report. I'm Amy Goodman. In Nepal, more than 500 people have been confirmed dead after a massive wall of water, mud and debris crashed through a Himalayan river valley on the border with Tibet. The AP reports more than 1,500 people are still missing. Nepali police issued a fresh alert Friday, warning new floods could rush into already devastated areas. This comes as the desperate search for survivors continues. We'll go to Kathmandu, Nepal, later in the broadcast to speak with a climate expert. Iranian officials say Tehran is preparing a list of conditions needed to reopen shipping through the Strait of Hormuz. A spokesperson for the Islamic Revolutionary Guard Corps said Iran would only reopen the waterway if the U.S. lifted its blockade of Iranian ports while paying compensation and removing sanctions. Today marks the six-month anniversary of the joint U.S.-Israeli attacks on Iran. At the time, President Trump called the strikes a short-term excursion, promising they would end within weeks. Meanwhile, the Washington Post reports CIA Director John Ratcliffe's secret trip to Moscow earlier this week was preceded by fresh U.S. intelligence indicating the Kremlin sees the United States as weakened by the Iran war. This comes as the Associated Press reports the Pentagon faces a beyond critical shortage of Patriot missile interceptors in Europe after exhausting most of its supply defending U.S. bases and Israel from Iranian drones and missiles. Israel's carrying out renewed airstrikes on southern Lebanon, where health officials report a woman was killed just 48 hours after her wedding. The newlywed's home was also destroyed in the attack on the Nabatea district. Six people were wounded by Israeli strikes, including a child, a woman, and two elderly people. In the Gaza Strip, an Israeli drone attack killed three members of the same family north of Khan Yunis earlier today. This follows Israeli strikes a day earlier that killed three Palestinians and wounded several others. On Thursday, Israeli Defense Minister Israel Katz renewed his threat to target any Palestinian seen flying balloons or kites over Gaza, declaring, quote, any launch is a terrorist act. His threats have forced parents to enforce a ban on flying kites.
3: They have been deprived of education, which is the most essential pillar for children and for human beings. Should they even be deprived of this simple toy? The simplest toy that we can provide for them at the lowest cost, the Israeli enemy has banned them from using.
0: The Trump administration sent a second deportation flight to Haiti in the past week, as officials rapidly expand the removal of thousands of Haitians after the end of temporary protected status, TPS. The flight landed Thursday in the city of Cap-Haïtiens, as the main international airport in Port-au-Prince has been deemed too dangerous due to gang violence. More than 50 people were on board, including children as young as 1 year old and several children born in the U.S. and Brazil. As the Trump administration ramps up deportations to Haiti, federal immigration agents have flooded Springfield, Ohio, home to a large Haitian community and target of Trump's repeated racist attacks. Haitian residents are living in fear as masked ICE agents and unmarked cars snatch community members off the streets. This is Springfield resident Jen Castro addressing the city council during a public comment period on Tuesday.
4: Springfield is afraid, not of crime, but of ICE. Afraid of a car in the driveway that is not a neighbor's. Afraid to drop kids at school. Afraid to go to work. Afraid to sit in a pew on Sunday. That fear is real. It is happening right now, and some of you have decided it doesn't concern you. That is not good enough anymore. If you have to talk yourself out of caring when a father is zip-tied in front of his own children, the problem is not empathy, it is you.
0: That was Jen Castro. In Minnesota, Hennepin County Attorney Mary Moriarty is demanding the capture of ICE agent Christian Castro, who Texas released from custody Thursday and is in Texas after a judge blocked Minnesota's extradition bid. Castro is accused of firing his gun and wounding a Venezuelan man, Julio Cesar Sosa Celis, in the leg. This is Moriarty.
5: I am told that Governor Abbott claims to be tough on crime. How exactly is he tough on crime by manipulating an extradition process that is supposed to be administrative to protect a man who shot into a house with children inside, lied about it, and is under investigation by the federal government?
0: President Trump signed an executive order Thursday declaring Lake Ontario will be renamed Lake of America, effective immediately. Trump's order came days after the White House imposed tariffs of 50% on $20 billion worth of Canadian goods. Trump's order drew support from MAGA politicians and ridicule from Democrats. New York Governor Kathy Hochul wrote, quote, "An acronym for the Great Lakes used to be HOMES. Thanks to Donald Trump, it's now SHAME," she wrote. SHAME would stand for Superior Huron America, Michigan, and Erie. In Michigan, Democratic U.S. Senate candidate Dr. Abdullah El Sayed published a map showing Lake Michigan renamed Lake Florida, a dig at his opponent Mike Rogers, who splits time between Michigan and Florida. A publisher, editor, and reporter at the federally funded news organization Stars and Stripes are suing the Pentagon, claiming Defense Secretary Pete Hegseth and other top officials had them fired over their critical reporting. The firings came after Stars and Stripes broke news about poor conditions, low morale, and mental health crises aboard the USS Abraham Lincoln during its unprecedented deployment to the Middle East. President Trump called the reports fake news. In April, the White House fired Stars and Stripes independent ombudsman Jacqueline Smith without an official reason. The U.S. Navy is considering renaming an aircraft carrier after President Trump once its construction is complete. CNN first reported the plan, which would see the warship's name change from the USS Doris Miller, honoring an enlisted African-American sailor who helped defend U.S. forces during Japan's 1941 attack on Pearl Harbor. Meanwhile, Justice Department lawyers have suggested the Trump administration might demolish the John F. Kennedy Center for the Performing Arts unless the government is allowed to follow through with its plans for the site, which include adding the words renovated and restored by President Donald J. Trump to the building's exterior. That's despite a federal judge's order to remove Donald Trump's name from the Kennedy Center, which has already happened. On Thursday, Commerce Secretary Howard Lutnick defended Trump's plans. He spoke to reporters outside a federal court as a protester nearby chanted shame.
6: If President Trump was the construction manager, if he agreed to do it, we could get this done. But if he didn't agree to do it, what would we do? The board would have to hire a construction manager, spend them tens of millions of dollars, and the building would, of course, run over time and over budget.
0: And newly published financial disclosure forms reveal President Trump made more than 1,000 stock transactions in June, with many of the trades involving the same energy companies that were reaping record windfall profits from the U.S. and Israeli war in Iran. Trump also traded in artificial intelligence stocks like NVIDIA and drug manufacturers, including Eli Lilly and Merck. And those are some of the headlines. This is Democracy Now!, democracynow.org, The War and Peace Report. I'm Amy Goodman in New York with Juan Gonzalez in Chicago. Hi, Juan.
7: Hi, Amy, and welcome to all of our listeners and viewers across the country and around the world.
0: In a moment, we're going to be going to Nepal to talk about the massive devastation from a glacier that broke off. Now, at least 2,000 people are dead or missing. But first, we go to Texas. Calls to shut down the Dilley Immigration Processing Center in South Texas continue to grow following the detention and deportation of Victor Martinez Nieto, along with his 5-year-old son, Liam. The arrest happened just days before Liam was set to start kindergarten. They've both been deported to Mexico. According to the family's lawyer, Liam's dad begged officers to let his son go as they were arrested on their way to soccer practice in Austin last week. His father wanted Liam to be released to his mom, but ICE reportedly refused. We go now to San Antonio, Texas, where we're joined by Democratic Congressmember Joaquin Castro, who requested to visit Liam and his father in custody, but ICE denied the request. Last month, Congressmember Castro led a group of more than 110 Democratic House members in a nationwide call to end the immigration jail in Dilley. He's joining us now from a car in San Antonio on his way to a meeting. Congressmember Castro, we thank you for taking these minutes to be with us. Talk about what you're demanding. Today, you're headed to Dilley once again.
8: Yeah, great to be with y'all. This will be my 9th inspection of Dilley this year, and I join 110 other Democrats in calling for the United States government to shut down the Dilley Detention Center. It is, to me, it represents the commodification of child imprisonment. You have kids as young as 2 months old who have been in prison there, and every child that's put in there, every woman, every person, there are American investors who are making money off of their imprisonment, but most especially the children. So I got asked by some of ICE leadership to meet with them at Dilley, and I'm going to go do that this morning.
7: And Congressman, the Texas Tribune reported earlier this month that immigrant children are held in Dilley 5 times longer than a court order allows. Can you talk about that situation, especially the case of Liam Tadeo, the 5-year-old boy, and his father, Victor Martinez Nieto?
8: Yeah, I tried to visit with Liam and his father last Friday and got his mother's permission to meet with him. And still, ICE refused to let me meet with him. I then told them that I wanted to visit with Liam and his father today during my inspection. And they, of course, deported him in the last few days. And so this is an agency that has become very abusive, that has absolutely gone rogue, and that should be disbanded.
7: And Congressman, could you comment also about how a judge has blocked Minnesota's bid to extradite Christian Castro, an ICE agent accused of firing his gun and wounding a Venezuelan man in the leg?
8: Yeah, absolutely. And to finish up on your last question, there's something known as the Florida Settlement Agreement that says that children should only be held in these detention centers for up to 20 days. And ICE right now is going well over that limit. I've met with kids who have been there 3 months, 7 months, 10 months. And so this is really abusive, and it's traumatizing a lot of kids. With respect to Christian Castro, who is in the Rio Grande Valley, he was up in Minnesota, was one of the ICE agents from Texas up in Minnesota. And just so we understand what he did, he shot into a closed door of a house where there were six people, including children, and ended up shooting a man. And then on top of that, he lied about it and got caught. And so the Texas Rangers, when he came back to Texas, arrested him, and he was in jail awaiting extradition at the request of Minnesota. Governor Greg Abbott, who's one of the most corrupt governors in the country, refused to do that based purely on politics. And so, unfortunately, that agent was released yesterday from jail and is presumably in Texas, but is also a flight risk.
0: Congressman Castro, we also want to ask about yet another case. Earlier this year, you nominated David Garcia to the U.S. Naval Academy. His mother, Maria, is now jailed at Dilley. ICE took her into custody during her green card review. You're demanding her immediate release. What can you tell us about her?
8: The Trump administration, it's clear, is also targeting military families. We've seen this kind of story come up now several times. David Garcia is an outstanding young man from San Antonio in my congressional district, and I nominated him to the U.S. Naval Academy, and he's there right now. Unfortunately, his mom had been granted parole in place and showed up for her green card interview. And when she did, ICE took her. And now she's sitting in that Dilley trailer prison as her son is at the U.S. Naval Academy as we speak. And so I've been in contact with ICE. I'm working on his mom, Maria's case. And, I'm hoping to see her today, but we were still working out getting all of the privacy and permission forms that we need. That's the thing. You've got this young man who is serving his country, who absolutely represents the best of us, his mom that was doing everything right, as they say, and still Donald Trump and his administration, with the help of governors like Greg Abbott, are targeting them.
0: And then also let me ask you about the story that has gotten some attention. The father of the U.S. Navy sailor, now in his ninth month of deployment aboard the USS Abraham Lincoln, the father was detained by ICE recently. He's since been released, but the apprehension of Luis Manuel Aviles in Key West, Florida, is part of a broader effort by the Trump administration to end immigration protections for the families and relatives of U.S. service members. Your response to his son, Joshua Aviles, remember, I mean, what they have been through on the USS Abraham Lincoln has been unbelievable. And here he's gone through that. Then his father's detained. He writes on social media, "This is heartbreaking for me. I don't know how I can mentally continue working 12 plus hours days, knowing my dad is somewhere, possibly being treated like a criminal. My dad's only crime was coming to this country to give my siblings and me a better life." There was public outcry. His father was released. And then you have the story of another active duty U.S. soldier whose wife was deported to Honduras. Cristy Mariari Villafranca Trejo, the wife of Army Sergeant Hedar Leonel Tercios Juarez and mother of their six-year-old daughter, was deported Monday. She'd left 10 years ago from Honduras due to violent crime in the country. At least the seventh spouse or parent of an active-duty military member to be removed from the United States, with more than 50 cases of immediate family of U.S. service members placed in federal immigration detention, according to the Associated Press. What are you calling for, Congressmember Cass?
8: Well, most of all, I'm calling on the Trump administration to stop targeting military families and the relatives of service members, to stop targeting them. These are folks who are honorably serving our country, and at a minimum, and their families, again, are people who have not committed any crimes, have not done anything wrong. They should be granted those protections. And so it's absolutely shameful and disgusting that Stephen Miller and Donald Trump and these folks are going after their family members.
7: And finally, Congressman, I wanted to ask you also, it's been 2 months since the fatal shooting of Lorenzo Salgado Araujo in Houston, the 52-year-old Mexican father of three U.S. citizen sons who was killed by ICE agents as he was commuting to work. Has there been any update in that? We understand that a possible new witness has come forward.
8: Yeah, my understanding is the Harris County DA, has compiled a lot of evidence and a lot of the facts surrounding the case. And from what I understand, they may be close to, I think they're bringing witnesses into a grand jury and hopefully close to an indictment. You know, I said early on that when ICE, when law enforcement, when they have the facts on their side, when it's clear from the video evidence that somebody pulled out a gun and was trying to harm them, when they saved somebody from a flooding car successfully, you know, when the evidence supports their case, they tend to put that evidence out, the video evidence out right away. Here, ICE did not put out a single second of video evidence. And to me, that was a strong suggestion that they understand that their ICE agents did wrong. And so I hope that those folks will be held accountable.
0: Congressmember Joaquin Castro, thank you so much for being with us. You can get out of your car and go to your meeting now. Democratic congressman from Texas representing San Antonio, calling for the Dilley immigration jail to be shut down. Coming up, we go to Nepal, where a devastating flood from a collapsed glacier has led to hundreds of dead and well over 1,000 people missing. We'll speak with a climate expert. Stay with us.

0: This is Democracy Now!, democracynow.org. I'm Amy Goodman with Juan Gonzalez. We turn now to Nepal, where at least 547 people are confirmed dead. Over 1,300 people are still missing after a glacial collapse sent a wall of ice, mud and rock into a Himalayan river, which triggered catastrophic flooding in the Nepal-Tibet border region, sweeping away entire communities. Water levels along the river at one point rose by as much as 27 feet over half an hour. As the desperate search for survivors continues, heavy rain and risk of secondary flooding of complicated rescue operations, Chinese authorities warned Friday a lake formed by the landslide could breach its banks and cause another flood downstream in Nepal. This is David Fisher, who leads the Red Cross in Nepal.
1: And so we are operating on still very, very estimated figures, but we believe that at least 93,000 people have been affected and are in great need. We're, of course, very, very concerned about the secondary flood.
0: Nepali authorities say they've rescued over 3,700 people so far. The bodies of the dead swept away by the floods are being found far downstream. Meanwhile, local morgues are running out of space to store the bodies until they're identified. Among the missing are hundreds of foreign tourists, many of whom were on their way to a popular pilgrimage site sacred to Hindus, Buddhists, and Jains. There are up to 100 tourists from the United States missing. This is an evacuated Indian tourist describing her escape from the flood.
2: We saw the gush of water all the way, dirty mud, you know, rising all the way four-story high. We ran for our life. We ran 500 steps all the way up the mountain to be safe.
3: Did you hear something before
2: yes.
3: you saw the mudslide? What
2: yes.
3: was it? Please explain.
2: Like water fall, it felt like a boulder falling down. Like when a boulder hits water, what happens? That's what it was, a big, big rock. When it hits water, what happens? It comes a hole in. So we were thinking it's earthquake. Right, but we still don't know, because I was also told that, you know, this is more like a glacier burst. That's what I think the army folks told us. So we have to go with what they say, so I don't know.
0: Geologists say the flash floods were set off by a landslide and glacial avalanche so powerful it set off its own seismic signal. Climate scientists warn the region is warming much faster than the global average, leading to the rapid retreat of glaciers. For the latest on how this catastrophic flooding relates to climate change, we go now to Kathmandu, Nepal, where we're joined by climate expert Sunil Acharya, the Just Transition Lead at the nonprofit Recourse. Thank you so much, Sunil, for joining us. I know you're outside a hospital. If you can describe the scene there and also talk about how all of this relates to climate change. At this point, we have numbers up to 2,000 between the dead and the missing.
4: So I'm standing right in front of a government hospital here in Kathmandu, where they are bringing hordes of people who have died or who are severely injured. This is an unprecedented situation in here. The devastation caused by the flood that happened on Wednesday is unimaginable in the sense that the scale of devastation it has done is huge. The exact cause of this flooding, as scientists have now started to tell, was because a huge ice mass fell off, and that triggered the flooding, because it carried the huge amount of water, the rocks and debris along the way, washing away hundreds of villages, huge number of bridges and road infrastructure, and also hydropower stations. Though it seems like it's unimaginable when we see the footages coming in. However, scientists and civil society have been warning about the very fact that these kind of events might happen in the Himalayas is no news. The scientists and civil society have been telling to the global community that these kind of events can happen because of the climate crisis, and this is the result of the delayed global action to deal with climate change.
5: And Nepal has lost nearly a third of its total ice volume over the last three decades. Could you explain?
4: Yeah, that's true. The Nepal Himalayas are, warming at the rate that is higher than the global average. The ice caps in the mountains and the glacier in there are melting in a rapid scale that's leading to a number of flood disasters every year. For example, this particular flooding event is the third in the row in the same catchment area. There are several other glacial lakes which are in the verge of explosion or melting. That means we are living in a situation wherein we can say that there's a time bomb attached to Nepal, wherein the communities who didn't cause anything to cause climate crisis are bearing the brunt of this crisis, wherein the number of people being killed, the number of properties being damaged has been, way beyond we can adapt to. This also shows that the climate crisis has reached a stage wherein there is a very hard limit to adaptation, and the loss and damage is resulting. But again, the global community or the developed countries which have historically contributed to the climate crisis are complacent in this causing the situation like this. They are still, trying to not act upon and deal with the crisis in acting to reduce the greenhouse gas emissions urgently.
5: And given how quickly this unfolded, Nepal has an early flood warning system that relies on a network of river gauges. How well did that work?
4: So, the suddenness of this event was so quick that the ice mass fell off. Usually, the early warning system that Nepal has are used to monitor the slow surge of water flow. But this was an explosion that happened in a very quick succession, and then the river surge that happened was so fast that even the monitoring stations were swept away before they were able to send the early warning situation. That also means that the early warning system that has been installed, despite the fact that Nepal also lacks sufficient resources to put in place the early warning system, put in place the monitoring system, there's one fact. But again, another fact is what we've witnessed is that these monitoring systems, which were supposed to work at the usual time, no longer work because of the climate change. The hazard profile had changed. The behavior of the hazard had changed. That's why it is very difficult for the existing early warning system to work.
0: Our last question to you, Sunil. The U.S. is historically the largest greenhouse gas emitter. China currently the largest greenhouse gas emitter. Nepal, to say the least, contributes almost not at all to greenhouse gases, which lead to the warming of the planet. If you can comment on this and where we go from here as you face possibly another flood in Nepal.
4: As you say, it's a glaring example of climate injustice. Nepal contributes less than 0.1% of to the global greenhouse gas emissions. However, the number and magnitude of disasters we are facing is rising day by day, and also the fact that the country, which is already having to force to shift the very scarce resources it has from health and education to deal

0: damage that is happening, and it is reality. And it also shows to the fact that the historically responsible countries such as the U.S. need to urgently compensate for the damage that has created because of this crisis.
1: Sunil Acharya, our deepest condolences on what has happened to your country on the border with Nepal and Tibet. And, of course, we'll continue to follow this issue. Climate and public policy specialist speaking to us from Kathmandu. He's the Just Transition lead at the nonprofit Recourse. This is Democracy Now!, democracynow.org, the War and Peace Report. I'm Amy Goodman with Juan Gonzalez. Before we move on with the show, I wanted to say a few words about my absence from the show this week. I took time off following a minor but important medical procedure known as Mohs surgery. That's M-O-H-S, microscopic surgery, to remove some skin cells on my nose that tested positive for squamous cell cancer. The procedure was painless using only minimal local anesthesia, and it went well. I got the stitches out yesterday and now have Steristrips across the bridge of my nose, a kind of post-surgical Band-Aid. But I decided to come back on because I think it's important that we are not, you know, we don't have to be picture perfect on TV or video. We are not plastic. We are people. And people get by in all sorts of ways around the world, and I think it's important not to hide. The good news is, in my case, we caught the problem in time. The medical team that treated me are confident they removed all the cancerous cells, and in medical terms, it means the edges are clear. And I'm really grateful to everyone here at Democracy Now! For covering me this week, especially my New York-based co-hosts Nermeen Sheikh and Anjali Kamat, our editorial director Mike Burke, who managed everything, Charina Nadura, Tamri, a studio, thank you so much, Dina Guzder, the whole team, and Juan, of course, always thank you. It was a real treat watching the show from home with my dog Zazu by my side. Oh, I want to emphasize that the problem was caught in time. But too often people don't realize that a spot, a bump on their skin, a mole or a blemish anywhere, or just a rough spot, something scaly, might be cancerous. We don't have to be squeamish about squamous cell carcinoma or basal cell carcinoma unless it's not caught in time. Do your dermatology checks every year. And now with climate change, with the earth heating, with the increased exposure to the sun, there's an increase in skin cancer. And Juan, as you so prophetically warned after the 9/11 attacks here in New York, the level of toxins downtown were devastating. And skin cancers like squamous cell cancer went way up, especially downtown. Back then, Democracy Now! Was the closest national broadcast to Ground Zero, broadcasting from the Firehouse studios of DCTV. Well, enough of this story. So thanks again to everyone. It's great to be back covering the important stories of the day. Now on with the show, Juan. And if you can tell us about your fabulous new report on Chicago.
2: Yes, Amy. Well, first, it's great to have you back. I spent the past year working with a team of researchers at the University of Illinois Chicago's Great Cities Institute, tracking how the city of Chicago spent more than $16 billion, that's billion dollars, in property tax revenues over the past 40 years. Ostensibly, the money was supposed to revitalize the city's physical infrastructure through an economic development tool most people have never heard of. It's a financing tool known as tax increment financing that is supposedly a self-financing tool that's been used by hundreds of local governments across the United States. But Chicago is far and away the biggest user of it among all major cities. The program allows a municipality to fight urban blight by designating an area within its boundary, within the city, as a TIF district, and then using all future increased property taxes in that area to pay for infrastructure.

0: infrastructure like roads, parks, sewer systems, provide incentives for private development. Well, we found that Chicago's TIF program became a runaway project with more than 180 different TIF districts created throughout the city. In fact, the program was diverting an extraordinary share of taxes that would normally go to basic services and public schools and instead went into TIF projects. And it drove up property taxes for all property owners in Chicago by an average of 13.7% over the 10-year period that we studied. And we found also that 90% of this increased taxes would have occurred anyway without the TIF program. And meanwhile, the TIF districts took in almost as much in property taxes last year as Chicago's corporate fund did to fund the police, fire, health, housing, with the average homeowner paying hundreds of dollars a year and thousands over the 10-year period in extra taxes. We also found that the past four mayoral administrations, TIF funding has actually exacerbated economic inequities throughout the city, pouring more than half of the billions of dollars that it collected into downtown neighborhoods, while the 70 other community areas around the city were left to share the other half. And there was very little accountability to the public and clear reporting on how the money was spent. So now we're faced with a situation where the school system is constant every year, doesn't have enough money to fund itself. The city itself has funding gaps, but yet the TIF districts are sitting on $3 billion in cash in their accounts, and they're flush with cash. So this is going to become a big issue because Chicago is about to enter into another mayoral race early next year. We found that Mayor Brandon Johnson has made some positive reforms to the TIF program, but not enough. And the issue of all this TIF money is going to certainly be a subject of debate as we enter the mayoral season in Chicago next year.
1: Well, Juan, we're going to link to your report, the Great Cities Institute at Chicago, at democracynow.org, Chicago's runaway development tool. Coming up, a new documentary about preserving language, culture, and dubbing The Lion King into Quechua. It's called Runasimi. Stay with us.

0: Stars of Fire by Adrienne Villanova. This is Democracy Now!, democracynow.org. I'm Amy Goodman. Half of the world's 7,000 spoken languages could be lost by the end of the century. Experts estimate a language is lost every 2 weeks. Quechua is the most widely spoken indigenous language in the Americas, with approximately 7 to 10 million speakers, primarily in Peru, Bolivia, and Ecuador. But as with so many indigenous languages, Quechua is still vulnerable due to broader cultural pressures and discrimination. We turn now to the documentary film Runasimi. The film follows Fernando Valencia, a Peruvian voice actor, indigenous activist, radio host, and single dad, who's dubbed many online clips of animated movies into Quechua from his home in Cusco, Peru. The film follows as Fernando pursues his most ambitious goal yet, to fully dub Disney's animated classic The Lion King into Quechua with the help of his 8-year-old son, Dylan. This is the trailer for the film.
1: Thank you for calling the Walt Disney Company. How may I assist you?
2: Hi, my name is Fernando Valencia. And I'm calling from Cusco, Peru, in South America. And I have a project that consists of dubbing a Disney film to a language that has never had a dubbed version. The language I'm referring to is Quechua, which is the second official language here in Peru. I know this is a random request, but I was wondering if you can please contact me with the right person, or maybe it's the legal department that I could approach first.
1: Yes, sir, I'll be happy to assist you, and I'll gladly connect you to our legal department. All right, I'm connecting you now. You have a magical day.
3: There are 10 million Quechua speakers that have never seen a blockbuster movie in their own language. My dream is to show the movie in different communities.
4: This will all be mine.
3: That's good, but you sound like a teenage Simba. There are so many great movies we've all enjoyed. So why the hell can't the Quechua children enjoy them too? Just don't do it like this. Let me show you. This will be mine. Like that. I will never let this language die. It's more than a language. It's a worldview. He is my motivation. He pushes me to do this. I think that if it wasn't for him, I probably wouldn't be here, and none of this would have happened. Noca means I. It comes from the heart. I've been playing around with my voice since I was a kid, and now I want to use it for this.
4: So this will all be mine?
3: Exactly.
0: That's the trailer for the documentary film Runasimi, which will be playing in New York this weekend at the Firehouse Cinema downtown. I had the chance to sit down with the film's director, Augusto Zagata, and the film's subjects, Fernando Valencia and his son Dylan Valencia, in New York this year. I began by asking Augusto about the making of the film, specifically about the meaning of the title Runasimi.
5: Runasimi means language of the people in Quechua. So that's how Quechua people would refer to the language themselves. And yeah, it's been an amazing journey to work on this film next to Fernando and Dylan and our whole team for the last 8 years. I have almost 9 years in the making of this film. And I won't lie, it took us a little bit longer than we expected, but I wouldn't change anything of how we've done this. And on the question of why this film is important, this is a film about Quechua. Quechua is a language spoken by 10 million people. It's the most spoken indigenous language in all of South America and our region. 4 of them live in Peru. And and a lot of people don't know that about this language. So to me, it was important to shine a light in Fernando's project, because I feel like through his project, we use that anecdote to explore bigger themes, such as language discrimination. And we also see the story of Fernando passing his cultural heritage to his son. I think this is an urgent story because people right now in Peru, indigenous people, they are not, I think, treated fairly in general in Peru.
0: You yourself are Peruvian, Peruvian-American.
5: I am Peruvian. My mother is from Cusco, but I am from Lima. I am not Quechua and I am not indigenous. But I've had the honor, you know, to be able to tell Fernando's story. Fernando himself is Quechua. And I think this story is important and urgent because indigenous people in Peru are fighting for basic rights to, you know, like having water, electricity, healthcare, education in their own language. And so somebody could think that this is not important, but they also have the right to access of entertainment in their own language. So to me, it was important to shine a light in Fernando's story and just be able to emphasize the power of film as a medium for oral language and to try to maintain it alive.
0: If you, Fernando, can talk about why it's so important to translate what you do, these films from Western culture, and not always, because you're doing things translating from Spanish into Quechua as well in Peru. Talk about where you grew up and why you do what you do.
6: Thank you so much. First of all, I want to say Alilian Chupanay Imeinalian Kashanki, no kaiku ancha kusiskan kashaiku tarikuiku kai Mosok York, ni mancha is like New York, but in Quechua, Mosok York, kai yachtapi hinaspam willasaiki. I am gonna tell you my story. I was born in the Cusco City, but I passed my first years with my mother in the countryside. She was a teacher. She is retired, and so that's where I learned the Quechua, because in the 90s most kids in the countryside just spoke Quechua, so now they speak Spanish as well, and that's how I learned to speak Quechua. And then when I was around 25, I guess, I saw kids watching movies in the countryside, because most of them, they don't have TV, they don't have internet. Actually, they just have the TV, the device, and the DVD reproducer. And then they go to the city, sell some stuff, food, potatoes, or whatever they harvest. And then the parents bring them. They can't afford toys or things like that for their entertainment. And they just buy discs of movies, and this is the entertainment. But what I saw, it's they saw the movies in Spanish, in Spain, David movies, and then they even don't understand what was going on in the movie.
0: So they just watch.
6: They just watch and laugh with some physical jokes, you know, but they didn't understand. And then I asked them, hey, what's going on in the movie? And they said, I don't know, right? And that's why I decided to, hey, why if I try do the same voices and create the dubbing process for this in a short clip? And the response of these kids was really, really amazing, because they finally understood, but just a short clip. That's why we decided to, hey, why if we dub a full movie, right? And here is why. Because most of the indigenous language hasn't a written. They don't have the way to write. In Quechua is the same. And then most of the communication is oral. Right, and then how I can figure out to preserve the language without writing? It's we have this device, the phones, the audiovisual, the media now, and I said, okay, this is the way how I can preserve the language because it's losing.
0: I want to go to clip number two. It's you describing why speaking in Quechua, preserving this language, is so important.
7: Our language, Quechua, to me, it's like life itself. In Spanish, I can say many things, but in Quechua, I can say what I really feel. What truly comes from my heart.
3: There's the bull.
7: Quechua speakers have always been treated like second-class citizens. In the past, people would have to speak it in secret. To this day, when you speak Quechua, people will look at you like you are worthless. That's why people won't speak it. That's why we are losing it.
0: That's another clip from Runasimi. Translated into English from Quechua means the language of the people. And we're speaking to Augusto Zagara, who is the director, but also the voice you just heard, Fernando Valencia, who this film is about. And now we're also joined by his son, Dylan. He was very young at the time. He's a few years older. It's hard to recognize him at 14. But Fernando, before I ask Dylan a question, that is so beautiful, the way you describe your indigenous language being your heart, expressing your soul. Talk about how it's threatened.
6: Yes. So each language in the world, especially the indigenous language, are very attached to the human relationships and also the relationship with the nature. And in Quechua, the most important thing, it's think in the other before think about yourself. It's why when you say hello, let's say hello or good morning, right? You say alilanchu, which means it's everything all right because I am aware, I am care of you, right? And then, yeah, that's why the language comes from the heart. And it's a beautiful thing. And most people ask me, why should I learn Quechua, Runasimi? And I say, because you will discover yourself. That's why I made. I learned Spanish to communicate in my country because each document is in Spanish. I learned English to communicate with the world because English is split around the world. And I, fortunately, I learned Quechua to talk with myself, with my most basic feelings.
0: Dylan, you're 14 years old now.
8: Yeah.
0: Did you learn Quechua in school?
8: I didn't. I didn't learn Quechua. But they teach it in a very basic way. There's like 1 hour a week of Quechua. So it is very hard to actually learn it and not just memorize a couple of words.
0: So you learn it from your father?
8: Yeah. I learned some words, some greetings. Yeah, but I have a very good way to pronounce the Quechua, I think, because of this trainment with
0: because
8: dubbing.
0: Because of your dad training you?
8: Yeah, like noca. I can say it a little bit better. Yeah, this was like when I was maybe 7 or 6.
0: Well, it's now preserved for all time.
8: Yeah.
0: Are you concerned about cultural imperialism bringing it to the Quechua people? The idea of bringing this movie as opposed to bringing out the voices of the Quechua people to the world?
6: Yeah. Most people ask me the same question. That's why you are bringing imperialism into Quechua, a peaceful country, a peaceful culture? And I said, but I'm not bringing them here. I am bringing the Quechua outside. I'm doing the opposite thing, and they don't even are noticing about this. What I'm doing is in the peaceful way to share the worldwide culture into small culture. And when I translate it, I am sharing our culture to the worldwide culture, taking something very iconic as the Lion King into a native language, but which is not a small thing. It's 10 million people speaking Quechua, and I say, why not?
0: I want to go to the final clip we have of Runasimi. We see Fernando teaching Dylan, a young Dylan, he's already 14, to jump into a haystack. But really, it's so much more.
2: Yeah.
9: Okay, Dylan, you have to fly the hike. You have to fly. I don't know if I want to do this anymore.
2: Yeah, Dylan, vamos. Tú puedes.
9: Come on, you can do this.
2: Yeah.
9: Ready? You can jump this high on three. One, two, ready. Come on. Fly. That was intense.
0: That's a clip from Runasimi. Augusto Zagata, you're the director. You filmed him for so many years. Why did you choose this clip?
5: To me, that clip was always really magical and really special, you know, and that scene means more. It's more about Fernando teaching Dylan to overcome a fear just through a game. It's like something that Fernando used to do when he was a kid, and he's pushing Dylan, and he's pushing him, and he's pushing him, and finally he does it. So I think it has a lot to do with what Fernando's trying to teach Dylan in general throughout the film.
0: As we begin to wrap up, Fernando, that scene, the radio audience can't see it, but you can imagine it, reminds me of the scene where you show the full Lion King to the community in the mountains. Describe where you chose your open-air theater.
6: It was an incredible experience to see the final result and the people, because nothing of this could have sense if the Quechuan people don't enjoy the final movie dubbed into their own language.
0: And it was particularly touching to see you with your parents. Describe that experience.
6: Oh, my parents, yeah. I think about the kids for the dubbing, but In the way I discovered the old people liked more, because most of them just saw the cartoons as something very far from them. But when they realized, my father came to me and told me to my ear, hey, this movie moves your heart and makes you cry.
0: That was Fernando Valencia and his son Dylan, and Augusto Zagara, the director of the new documentary Runasimi, playing in New York this weekend at the Firehouse Cinema at DCTV. I'll be moderating the Q&A on Monday at 3:30 there. Tonight I'll be in Middlebury, Vermont for a screening of the documentary Steal the Story, Please at the Dana Theater at 7:15 with Tia Lesson and Carl Diehl, the directors. It's great to be back. I'm Amy Goodman with Juan Gonzalez.

0: Hello and welcome to Background Briefing, available 24/7 at backgroundbriefing.org. I'm Ian Masters and today we'll examine a number of stories and issues in the news. We'll begin with a horrific wall of water that swept away hundreds if not thousands of lives in Nepal and Tibet as a result of a glacier collapsing in the Hindu Kush Himalayas due to climate change. Joining us from Nepal is Manju von Ruspat, a Kathmandu-based former research fellow at the Nepal Economic Forum and a freelance journalist. Her research focuses on international affairs, photography, arts and culture, and the politics of identity, migration and borders. She has an MA in Development Studies from the International Institute of Social Studies in The Hague, focusing on social policy. Then we'll get an assessment of the 1-2 punch to U.S. power and credibility in the Middle East after Biden's failure to stop Israel's assault on Gaza swept away any residual U.S. moral authority, and Trump's debacle in Iran has shattered the illusion of American military omnipotence. Joining us is Mark Lynch, Professor of Political Science and International Affairs at George Washington University, where he is the director of the Project on Middle East Political Science. He is the author of The New Arab Wars, Uprisings and Anarchy in the Middle East, and the co-author of The One State Reality, What is Israel-Palestine? And he has an article at Foreign Affairs we will discuss, The End of the American Middle East, Iran and the Last Gasp of a Failed Order. Then finally we'll speak with J.B. Branch, the Big Tech Accountability Advocate for Public Citizens Congress Watch Division. He leads public citizens' advocacy efforts on artificial intelligence accountability, consumer data and privacy rights, tech product safety, platform oversight, and child online safety protections. Previously, he advised the Department of Justice on privacy concerns surrounding locative devices and registries for people with autism, and held a legal fellowship with the Center for AI and Digital Policy, where he promoted AI policies that ensured democratic values. We'll discuss the $18 billion settlement Meta has offered after decades of damage done to children and teens from its social media platforms. And joining us now from Kathmandu in Nepal is Manju von Ruspat, who is a Kathmandu-based former research fellow at the Nepal Economic Forum and a freelance journalist. Her research focuses on international affairs, photography, arts and culture, and the politics of identity, migration and borders. And she has an MA in Development Studies from the International Institute of Social Studies in The Hague, focusing on social policy. Welcome to Background Briefing, Manju von Ruspat.
1: Thank you so much for having me. Thank you.
0: Well, thanks for joining us. And it's just extraordinary, the footage we've seen of what happened at the Tibet border checkpoint with a wall of water that looked like it was 100, 200 feet high coming down the Trishuli River. So let's just get some geography going here to understand. You're in Kathmandu.
1: Yes.
0: And this happened to the north of you, didn't it?
1: Yes, this happened just to the northwest, just a few hundred kilometers away. So it's not far, but it feels a world away sitting here in the city.
0: And I take it you've seen the footage that I'm referring to, that wall of muddy water, when it hit that border checkpoint, it looked like it was 100, 200 feet high.
1: Yeah, it's horrific. It looks like a tsunami of sorts, and you can just see the desperate last moments of people running away, trying to find safety, and we haven't been able to get any official reports on the situation there currently, but it's assumed that perhaps no one or very few people have survived that that situation. So it's been horrific to see these images. I've been glued to my phone the past 24 hours, not able to look away. And I think it's the same sentiment in throughout the city. Everyone I'm meeting is kind of in a state of shock and disbelief because it happened so nearby to where we're living.
0: So you're downstream from where it happened. Does the Trishuli River go through Kathmandu?
1: It doesn't go through Kathmandu. No, it actually goes kind of south southwest. So Kathmandu is in an interesting position because it's a valley and it's kind of higher up. So there's very little flood risk from these glacial lake outburst floods. The flood risk in Kathmandu is more due to monsoon rainings, and that's a kind of more seasonal situation, which we've also been seeing. But it's completely in a different place from the flooding that we're currently hearing about.
0: And the coverage we're getting is announcing death tolls that are ridiculously low. I don't know why they're doing that, but I guess it's just based upon the bodies that they've been able to find so far. But the assumption is that it's hundreds of times worse.
1: Definitely. Right now, I just was looking it up before we spoke. There's currently only around 400 people confirmed dead whose bodies they've been able to find, but we're expecting it to be in the thousands at least. And at least 800 people are officially missing. But of course, this number is going to rise and the death toll is likely going to increase in the coming weeks as well. And just right now, I've just seen another piece of news that the Chinese authorities are, have confirmed that there's a risk of another flood coming potentially in the coming hours or in the coming days. There's been another accumulation of water in a barrier lake just a bit higher from the initial bursting point. And this is going to add more pressure to the rescue operations that are happening. So there's a very high risk that this will happen again, and there's a high risk that the casualties will increase as well.
0: So what apparently happened was a glacial collapse in the Hindu Kush Himalayas, and obviously there is a connection to climate change that these glaciers are melting fast in the Hindu Kush Himalaya region.
1: Definitely. It's the Himalayas are often also called the third pole. So beyond the north and the south pole, the Himalayas hold a lot of the kind of freshwater reserves in the world, and they're melting rapidly. And there's a lot of advocacy around this, but it's not being heard by the decision makers that need to hear this. And climate change is accelerating rapidly, and we're feeling the impacts here. And this isn't the first instance of a glacial lake outburst flood. There was another one last year, a much smaller one. It only killed 11 people in the same area, but these floods are increasing. They're increasing in scale, they're increasing in frequency, and there's a real sense that climate change is here. It's not something, distant in the future.
0: Well, in terms of the international response, obviously this happened in China on the border, well, the Tibet border with Nepal. China's President Xi Jinping is stepping up with all kinds of search efforts and aid efforts, and so is Prime Minister Narendra Modi of India. He says, "I'm prepared to provide Nepal with all possible types of humanitarian assistance." The UN, of course, is saying something similar. The United States has promised $500,000. I'm just
1: It's
0: embarrassed
1: a
0: to tell
1: joke.
0: you that.
1: It's an absolute joke. I was looking at this as well. It's a really slim amount, and I think it's speaking to the state of the US's approach towards dealing with climate change and dealing with development funding and humanitarian support in general. So it's an absolute pulling back of the US from the international stage and from a situation of climate change which they have created, mostly. So it's an absolute irony and hypocrisy, and I hope that it's going to be stepped up. And I have to say that beyond these institutional kind of humanitarian support, there's a lot of grassroots fundraising happening from people all over the world, including a lot of people from the US. So it's that's giving me hope.
0: Well, Manju, I'm sure you experienced and witnessed the student rebellion against the government in Nepal. And many people around the world, and particularly here in the United States, where the youth vote, which is trending democratic socialist, has got a lot of attention. Tell me about what recently happened there in Nepal with.
1: So that was a few months back. Actually, that was a year back now. Time flies. That happened in September. It was kind of triggered because of the government banning key social media platforms, because there was an effort to have these social media platforms, Meta, mostly Meta, TikTok, these other agencies have themselves registered in the country, and they're having issues with that. So the government decided to ban these social media platforms. And that was kind of just the last straw for people. People were already really frustrated with the government. There's been a history of overt corruption in this government and past governments, and so this decision was kind of seen not as a move to regulate, multinational corporations and kind of create that, but more it was seen as a way to stop free speech amongst young people who were discussing on social media and calling out corrupt politicians and calling out their children as well. They're called nepo babies. So there were a lot of social media posts circulating, in the months before the protests and the revolution happened. People calling out corruption blatantly, calling it for what it is. And so the move to ban social media was seen as an act of censorship. And that really led to this final spark. And people organized rapidly, just in a matter of days, and staged a protest, which was supposed to be very peaceful. It was supposed to be just, a march. And it started out peaceful, and people were singing. And it's mostly young people, school children, teenagers, college students. And then the police escalated the situation. They killed several young people, some of them in uniform, in broad daylight. And then the next day, all hell broke loose, basically. And people stormed the parliament, people stormed government buildings, people were rioting, so filled with rage and kind of taking that anger out on the government. And that led to politicians stepping down immediately, almost just within 48 hours of the beginning of that protest. It was insane to witness, such a rapid turn of events. And then for some time, there was no government. For 3 days, there was just no government. So it felt like we were all in free fall. And it was a feeling of absolute fear and anarchy and confusion about what's next. And then immediately there was a new interim government, which was sworn in upon kind of a decision amongst the Gen Z Youth Coalition, which emerged out of that protest, and the Nepal Army and the representatives of the government. And they negotiated this interim government to happen. And they kind of were the custodians of security in some way. And in March, was it April? In March, there was another election. And that election, you saw a lot more young politicians and kind of a whole new party, an independent, the so-called RSP, much more kind of ideologically diffuse, but much more clearly anti-corrupt party kind of emerged. So now there's been an absolute political regime change. And the exciting thing about this government, there's also controversies, but the exciting thing about this government is that they're much younger, they're much more open. Many of them have studied in multiple places, also abroad, and many of them are open to working on issues of climate change. So there's a real sense of hope that with climate change, this government will be more cooperative and proactive.
0: So, mind you, will they be put to the test now that there's this massive tragedy?
1: Definitely, yeah, the expectations are really, really high. People are in absolute despair, and I think everyone is really in shock, and we haven't quite grasped what's happening and what needs to happen next. But I think the task is really clear. The government now has a really huge task. They need to be better with, warning their citizens before these events happen. We can't have this happen again. And the thing is, these things will happen again. Climate disasters will continue. We can't prevent that. We can only prevent, people being in harm's way. So the government needs to really invest in early warning systems and better coordinate with its counterparts internationally, with China. And they need to advocate more at COP31, at these international forums. They need to call the global north out. They need to have people shift away from fossil fuels. They need to demand more climate finance. So the government has a huge task, not just in terms of humanitarian relief right now, but in terms of thinking for the long term. They have a huge task.
0: And how does the relief that the Chinese government and the Indian government have promised, and of course we pointed out the disgraceful $500,000 that the United States is putting up, how does it get to where it's needed?
1: Yeah, I don't know too much about this, but I've been seeing videos of Indian and Chinese counterparts bringing in a lot of aid and pledging money as well. So I think on the Chinese side, there's been a massive relief operation because on the Chinese-Tibetan side, there's also been a lot of casualties and a lot of destruction. So I think they've been quite efficient on that side and also in donating to Nepal. And I think on the Indian side as well, they were quick to step in and to provide that aid. But I think what's interesting is that Nepal has decided to not allow foreign governments to conduct their own search and rescue operations in the country, because in 2015, just a decade back, there was a huge destructive earthquake in the country. And at that point, there were many foreign countries who lost their foreign nationals as who were in the country at the time. So they had conducted their own search and rescue missions, and the government realized that that was a massive coordination problem and led to many challenges for them institutionally. So this time around, it's all underneath the jurisdiction of the Nepali authorities who are doing search and rescue and who are just taking the financial and material support from their counterparts abroad. But they're really trying to be more strategic with the way that that aid is delivered. And it's interesting because I don't think it's just the government that has learned a lot of lessons from past disasters, but I'm really seeing how quickly citizens are springing up to action. I'm in a few different WhatsApp groups where people are circulating, the materials that are needed, donations that are needed, and people are really quick to get organized and be ready because this isn't the first time that something like this has happened.
0: And in terms of the religious freedom, is because you got essentially where this happened on the Tibet-Nepal border, this is largely Buddhist territory, right? And you've got a Hindu nationalist in India, in Modi, and you've got this sort of violently secular Chinese government that represses any form of religion that's not Communist Party dogma. So, how are the Buddhist community, how is it responding to, well, how is it surviving in effect? Is it, am I suggesting, or am I in any way correct in suggesting that there's some religious oppression going on?
1: It's definitely, but it's a very complex and loaded topic for sure. And I think we'd have to talk about that at length in another context. But definitely, I mean, I think that there's a lot of geopolitical undertones to this entire context that are important to understand. And definitely the way in which India positions itself vis-a-vis China and China positions itself vis-a-vis India is definitely an important thing. And yeah, in terms of religious freedom, it's interesting. I was recently in China, and I went into to the Tibetan, the Eastern Tibetan region of Kham, which is in the Sichuan province of China. And I had grown up with this understanding of religious freedom being basically completely squashed in China. But what I saw there was a bit more mixed. You know, like there's also a lot of people who are still actively going to monasteries. The monasteries are still actively functioning, of course, under complete surveillance and control of the party. But they're still able to, you know, there's people are still able to practice Buddhism. I think now there's much more of a crackdown with the recent policy in July to kind of squash any anti-separatist sentiment. But religious freedom, I think it's a more mixed picture than we hear in the U.S. And I think sometimes it's important to have a more nuanced take on it because people do practice Buddhism, you know, and people do practice their religions in China and in Tibet. And there's not just Tibetan practitioners, but there's also many Han Chinese practitioners who are drawn to Buddhism, and that's allowed to go freely. Just it has to be under the conditions that the party deems necessary for them to keep their control.
0: So just in closing then, Manju, is there any international aid groups that you could recommend, given the United States government under Trump is putting up $500,000?
1: Yeah, definitely. Thank you for asking. I would definitely recommend donating to the Red Cross, donating to the ActionAid, or donating directly to the Prime Minister's Disaster Relief Fund. Right now, we're being told to kind of go through these institutional mechanisms rather than kind of donations and fundraisers from people we might know because there might be instances of fraud. So those are the ones I would recommend and the ones that are most trusted. And I've also been collecting funds through those for donating it further to those sources.
0: Well, Manju von Rasblat, I thank you so much for joining us here.
1: Thank you. Thank you so much for the opportunity to speak about this.
0: And again, I've been speaking with Manju von Rasblat, who is a Kathmandu-based former research fellow at the Nepal Economic Forum and a freelance journalist. Her research focuses on international affairs, photography, arts and culture, and the politics of identity, migration and borders. And she has an MA in Development Studies from the International Institute of Social Studies in The Hague, focusing on social policy. We're going to take a brief station break. We're back with an assessment of the 1-2 punch to U.S. power and credibility in the Middle East after Biden's failure to stop Israel's assault on Gaza swept away any residual U.S. moral authority, and Trump's debacle in Iran has shattered the illusion of American military omnipotence.

0: Welcome back. I'm Ian Masters, and this is Background Briefing, available 24/7 at backgroundbriefing.org. And joining us now is Mark Lynch, Professor of Political Science and International Affairs at George Washington University, where he is the Director of the Project on Middle East Political Science and the Co-Director of the Program on African Social Research. He's the author of The New Arab Wars, Uprising and Anarchy in the Middle East, and the co-editor of The One State Reality, What is Israel-Palestine? And he has an article at Foreign Affairs, The End of the American Middle East, Iran and the Last Gasp of a Failed Order. Welcome to Background Briefing, Mark Lynch.
1: Thank you so much for having me.
0: So, Mark, in your article you point out, and as many have been suggesting, that there's a kind of comparison now to the U.S. disaster in the Persian Gulf, or at least the Trump-Netanyahu disaster, to the 1956 Suez Crisis, where the British, the French, and the Israelis attacked the Suez Canal and occupied it briefly. And, of course, it was, talking about last gasps, it was very much a last gasp of colonial imperialism from the British and the French, and I guess mendacity on the part of the Israelis. But what was overlooked about the consequences of the Suez War, brief as it was, in 56, was that there were bigger fish to fry and greater consequences globally, because this is in the middle of the Cold War. And what happened was that I spoke some time back to Arthur Macy Cox, who was the CIA station chief in Budapest in 1956, and he was negotiating with his counterpart, the KGB resident at the time, who was none other than Yuri Andropov, who later became the head of the Soviet Union. And they negotiated a deal with the rebels, if you will, in Hungary that were rising up in a kind of Prague Spring, an early Prague Spring in 1956. And Khrushchev, who was certainly not like Stalin, he had decided, apparently, to let this government form a government, these reformers. But then when the British, the French, and the Israelis attacked Suez and took the whole Hungarian crisis off the headlines, the Russians then reneged, they turned around, they murdered the very people they'd negotiated with and cracked down, and the rest is history. So do we crack down and the rest is history? So do we have a similar situation here with Trump and Netanyahu's disastrous war in Iran happening at the expense of bigger geopolitical fish to fry, like relations with China and Russia?
1: That's a really interesting perspective on Suez. The way I was thinking about Suez in relation to this current fiasco is the ways in which, even though it seems like it caused the collapse of the British and French position in the Middle East, it actually more revealed things that have been building for quite some time. And, you know, things like the rise of nationalism and Arab nationalism specifically, and anti-colonialism, but also the much weaker foundations of geopolitical power, both economic and military, which the British and the French just didn't really realize or didn't want to face. And I think that's a real comparison here, where the Trump administration has this very crude belief in the omnipotence of American military power, the lack of any need for diplomacy or international norms, international law. And just this idea that if they decided to bomb Iran, then of course we would win. And the only thing that had sought that before was the weakness of American presidents who didn't pull the trigger, such as it is. And I think that the complete failure of the U.S.-Israeli war on Iran has, you know, really kind of shown exactly the same kind of failure to understand the new geopolitical realities. Being able to bomb and destroy things just isn't enough anymore. And the United States under Trump has burned all of its alliances. It has completely squandered its any kind of moral standing or claim to global leadership as it goes after one ally after another. And I really think that they believed that this demonstration of American might would bring everybody running back, scurrying to be America's friends again. And of course, that's not what happened.
0: And Mark Lynch, in your article at Foreign Affairs, The End of the American Middle East, Iran and the Last Gasp of a Failed Order, you point out that The years ahead promised further discord. Israel and Iran have a shared interest in keeping the Middle East in a state of lawlessness and violence. So there does appear to be a kind of symbiosis between the hardliners in Iran and the right-wing government of Netanyahu and his coalition in Israel. They sort of need each other. They feed off each other, don't they?
1: Yeah, and that's it's a real intriguing dynamic that we're seeing shaping up where, you know, most of the Gulf states, even though they don't like Iran very much and, you know, they were moving towards normalization with Israel, but on their own terms, mostly they were focused on they wanted economic development. They wanted calm so they could get on with these political and economic transitions they were trying to do. But, you know, Iran has always thrived on antagonism to the West. Its entire economy is built around surviving under sanctions, which, you know, you might say that weakens their economy, but it actually strengthens the grip of the regime in all kinds of ways. You know, they control the black markets. The people are they're dependent on them for even basic survival necessities, rebuilding and everything. And so it's actually quite useful for Iran to be, you know, leaning into the kind of maximum pressure economic sanctions that Trump is now falling back on now that the military campaign has failed. And meanwhile, you know, Israel has absolutely no interest in listening to American guidance. We've proven all through Gaza under Biden and Trump that we would do nothing to restrain them. And they're pushing forward and doing things which go directly against American interests, or at least our professed interests. It looks like they want to hold

0: on to territory in Lebanon and keep bombing it at will. They've expanded into Syria and show no signs of leaving Syria. And they've also been quite happy to sit back during this latest round of the war with Iran and let the US do all the work after they started it. So from their point of view, they are quite happy with this chaotic Middle East where they can use their military power to expand, where there's no diplomacy forcing them to restrain themselves. And they're going to continue with these kinds of provocations. And what that leaves us with is a regional order where the United States isn't able or willing to impose any kind of restraint on any of the actors, really. And to go back to your initial point about the geopolitical implications there, they are going to continue looking out towards China or towards diversifying their alliances, forming middle power alliances like you've just seen with Saudi Arabia, Turkey, and Pakistan, finding ways to protect themselves in a world where they simply cannot rely on the United States.
1: Right, and that was first enunciated by the Prime Minister of Canada, who's now under assault from Trump with tariff wars.
0: And it's very interesting what Carney said. Something along the lines of when the United States signs agreements, it signs them in pencil. And when you have no credibility, then you're not a reliable or useful ally. And I think in the U.S., in Washington, we're used to the Gulf states complaining constantly about feeling abandoned and all of that. But this time it's different. I mean, they basically have always believed that their security and survival depends on American protection, and that at the end of the day, the U.S. might be annoying, they might be demanding, they might be expensive, but they could at least keep them on their thrones and protect them from Iran. And when the United States launched this war against Iran and exposed them to Iranian counterattack in really unprecedented ways, and for some of them, like with Qatar, their entire economic model of liquid natural gas production and export has come to a grinding halt. This is putting their own survival in jeopardy. Their strongest ally has become the greatest threat to their own survival. And so I think that we really are entering this new world where a lot of people expect things to just kind of settle down and go back to the way they were. And I just don't think that's what's going to happen.
1: But it's worse than that in a way, and you've pointed it out in your article at Foreign Affairs, Mark, that Israel's assault on Gaza, particularly under President Joe Biden, swept away any residual moral authority the United States could claim. Trump's debacle in Iran has shattered the illusion of American military omnipotence. So it's been a 1-2 punch.
0: It really has been. And really, the way that in my recent book about U.S. foreign policy in the Middle East, I talk about how any kind of leadership, any kind of order depends on this combination of power and purpose, where you have some sense of shared goals and you aggregate your power in order to protect those goals. And what the United States has done under Biden and Trump has basically, as you said, to completely shred all of that. We're no longer seen as powerful. We're not seen as reliable. We're not seen as as standing for any positive thing. And I think that many people now, they look at the Iran war as the main thing which is causing this collapse of American leadership. But I really do think that we need to take a hard look at Gaza and what Biden did to American standing by facilitating the Israeli war in Gaza.
1: Well, you point out that under American stewardship, we're talking about the post-Cold War, catastrophic wars have shattered Lebanon, Libya, Sudan, Syria, and Yemen. Well, you also have to add Iraq and Afghanistan, don't you?
0: Of course, yeah. And I think the where I break with a lot of my colleagues in Washington is that many people would agree with what I've said up till this point about the disaster that Trump and Netanyahu have brought about. And they'll compare that to what they think is this, generally good and successful regional order that the United States had been protecting for all those years before Trump threw it away. I look back, I've been working in this region for a long time now, and yes, the U.S. has achieved its primary goals. It keeps Israel safe. It kept the oil flowing, but the cost to the region has been tremendous. And anybody who looks at the state of regional politics, the economies, the dictatorships, all of these shattered states, wars, refugees, and the like, it's just really hard for me to look at that and.

0: displaced. So when we learned just recently that our national debt is now past $40 trillion, if you subtract the $8 trillion from the 40, and then you have to add a trillion more, because I don't think we're going to get out of this mess in the Persian Gulf very soon, and we don't even know what the price tag is. I mean, you can see the point I'm making, surely, Mark, mm-hmm. in terms of the deficit, right? We might as well dug a hole in the deserts of the Middle East and just buried at least $8 trillion.
1: You know, if we had done that, the region would probably be better off. If we hadn't invaded Iraq and we hadn't gone to war with Iran, if we had just, shoveled $8 trillion into a fire pit, I think the whole world would be better off. No question about that. But there's this weird thing in Washington where, you know, people talk about the national debt. They talk about, balancing the budget and all of that. But wars are somehow free. It's like there's never enough money for health care. There's never enough money to pay teachers. But there's always money for another war. And I don't think that's likely to change.
0: Well, my understanding is if you watch closely what the IRGC is saying, they're the people that are running Iran. And we don't even know whether the Supreme Leader is alive, and there's a good chance right. that he's not. What the IRGC is saying is that they don't think the real war with the United States and Israel has started. They think what's happened so far has been a rehearsal. Do you think that's possible, that in fact there may be an even greater war once these economic sanctions, if they do create instability in Iran, then this regime is likely to strike out as it's done before, kill its own people? So it seems to me that there's a real possibility that the worst is yet to come.
1: I think the worst is very much possibly still yet to come. And the reason for that is that, you know, from the Iranian point of view, from their perspective, the beginning of the bombing campaigns by Israel and the United States and then the second round of war, it wasn't really that big of a change. From their perspective, they've already been at war with Israel and the United States for decades. And this was a qualitative change, but not one which was fundamentally new or fundamentally different. Going from a gray war to a hot war isn't the same as going from peace to war or even stability to war. And so I think they do tend to see this in kind of phases and stages. And one of the things that is really interesting from the Iranian point of view, you know, kind of looking at how they assess things, is that, you know, they believed that they were sending clear signals in the way that they were, graduating their attacks on Israel, what they were attacking, what they weren't attacking. They believed that at various points over the last 5 to 7 years, they showed moderation and restraint and kind of expected that signal to be received. And the lesson that they've learned is that none of that mattered, that they still got this massive attack and everything else that we've been following in all of its in all of its devastation and chaos. And so that's a really important and troubling lesson that they've learned, is that that moderation doesn't pay, restraint will not be rewarded. And, you know, they just because we have decided that we're not going to bomb them anymore doesn't mean they believe that the war is over. And so I think that there's been a systematic and consistent underestimating and misunderstanding of Iranian capabilities and ingenuity and ability to find ways to engage in asymmetric warfare. And I don't think that anybody should look at where we are right now, breathe a sigh of relief, and expect that we're going back to something that resembles stability.
0: So just in the last minute then, Mark, back to the notion that we've been sucked into the Middle East and it's been an absolute waste of treasure, lives, and political focus, and that we should have been more focused on China and Russia and other theaters. The CIA director just came back from Moscow, where apparently he met with his counterparts and warned them for Putin not to start a little sort of war to test NATO's resolve and Article 5. Apparently the intel on that is strong enough to have the CIA director go to Moscow to issue that warning. There you have the point that I'm trying to make, surely, that we're not minding the store, we're not watching the right place.
1: It's worse than that, because the way that Trump has, kind of shattered and shredded all of our alliances means that that Russia has a serious reason to believe that if they did attack Europe,

0: that the United States would not come to its defense. That why would we expect that Trump to honor Article 5 and defend NATO when he doesn't live up to any other commitments or treat any allies as allies? You know, if you're willing to threaten to invade Greenland, or you're now talking about, you know, the trade war, economic war with Canada, our closest ally, then, you know, why not take a shot at it and test and see if you can finally tear NATO apart? So it's nice that that Trump did send the CIA director there to send that message. He shouldn't have to send it. And it's very unlikely that it will make any serious difference in Putin's calculations.
1: Right. And of course, the other incentive on the part of Xi and Putin to get up to some mischief is that our munitions have been depleted to the point where we are vulnerable.
0: We've talked about in Washington, we've been talking about a pivot to Asia for the last 20 years, and now there's no aircraft carriers in Asia. Instead, they're coming back over to the Middle East, where our entire structure of military bases that have been the physical manifestation of American hegemony since 1991 were all just like destroyed in a month by Iran systematically and probably permanently. You know, so we've used up a tremendous amount of our firepower, munitions. Those things take time to rebuild. And it's not just that the United States doesn't have the stocks for itself. It also means that they're not going to be able to give them to our allies to defend themselves. So it really is a catastrophe, not just for the Middle East, but I think for global order as a whole.
1: Well, Mark Lynch, I thank you very much for joining us here today.
0: Thank you so much.
1: And again, I've been speaking with Mark Lynch, who's a professor of political science and international affairs at George Washington University, where he's the director of the Project on Middle East Political Science. He's the author of The New Arab Wars, Uprising and Anarchy in the Middle East, and co-editor of The One State Reality, What is Israel-Palestine? And he has an article at Foreign Affairs, The End of the American Middle East, Iran and the Last Gasp of a Failed Order. We're going to take a brief station break. We're back discussing the $18 billion settlement Meta has offered after decades of damage done to children and teens by its social media platforms.

0: Welcome back. I'm Ian Masters, and this is Background Briefing, available 24/7 at backgroundbriefing.org. And joining us now, JB Branch, the Big Tech Accountability Advocate for Public Citizens Congress Watch Division. He leads public citizens' advocacy efforts on artificial intelligence, accountability, consumer data and privacy rights, tech product safety, platform oversight, and child online safety protections. Previously, he advised the Department of Justice on privacy concerns surrounding locative devices and registries for people with autism, and held a legal fellowship with the Center for AI and Digital Policy, where he promoted AI policies that ensured democratic values. Welcome to Background Briefing, JB Branch.
1: Thank you for having me, Ian.
0: Well, thanks for joining us. And there was a settlement announced yesterday with 47 states and the District of Columbia by Meta. The Meta agreed to pay out an initial $12 billion over 10 years, and then it will pay another $5 billion if YouTube, TikTok, and Snapchat also reach settlements with the states. And already I understand that TikTok has reached a separate agreement to pay out $400 million in a settlement with the Justice Department over claims it illegally collected kids' data. So it looks like the law is catching up with these big tech companies, but what they've done is a fait accompli for years, right? I mean, how much damage has already been done?
1: Well, yeah, I mean, I think, you know, the business model for a lot of these tech companies has been one in which they're almost incentivized to unleash products, not really worry about the harms that they cause to society, while fully knowing or being warned about the harms that they are causing. Wait until they're sued, and you know that there can be 10 years, 15 years, 20 years in between the time in which a product is released, in which point they're making billions of dollars. You know, in Meta's case, you know, Meta profits roughly about $60 billion per year. So having to pay out, you know, $17 billion, initially $12 billion over the course of a decade is really pennies on the dollar in comparison to all the harms that they've unleashed.
0: So the information in this case appears to have come from an internal whistleblower, the Meta engineer and whistleblower Atura Beha. His testimony was pretty powerful, right?
1: Yeah, it's pretty damning. And as was the evidence, I mean, there were just slow drips of information of Meta employees joking around with one another, saying that they know that Instagram and Facebook are addictive to children, that their model of business, that their business model is essentially one of hooking and addicting kids. And that's why a lot of folks are sort of referring to this as a big tech's big tobacco moment, where, you know, in the 90s, the tobacco industry was sort of shamed, and you saw all these executives laughing at, you know, the fact that their product was addictive. For years, these big tech companies have insisted that their products were safe. They've insisted that they couldn't pursue some of the safety mechanisms that they're now being required to do. And, you know, they could have done it the entire time. But again, the way that their business model sort of functions is that they unleash products out there. Kids and people get hurt. They make billions along the way. They just wait until the litigation or lawsuit falls into their lap. And they know that it's going to be a minimal amount compared to how much money they've earned in the years in between.
0: Well, Meta's corporate philosophy, enunciated by Mark Zuckerberg, is move fast and break things.
1: Yeah. And I mean, there is really no, there's really nothing that's off limits for them. I mean, there's children, our democracy is in play. You know, there have even been instances in which, you know, folks who have been tasked with flagging AI have been exposed to harms like child pornography and having to flag those as concerning. So, I mean, there really isn't, you know, anything that's off harms when they say move fast and break things. Everything's in play for them.
0: Well, I mentioned the Meta engineer and whistleblower, Atura Beha, who gave pretty damning testimony. I guess when you brought up the similarities between big tobacco's obstruction and years of denial. Finally, what broke the dam was a whistleblower. I remember 60 Minutes did a whole piece on it, and that was suppressed, but eventually it was revealed.
1: Yeah, and what Behar's testimony really showed was sort of that Meta had this, you know, almost like don't ask, don't tell policy. They knew that the harms to children were far more than they were publicly acknowledged. They knew, for example, that Mark Zuckerberg was completely aware of the harms that were befalling kids. And instead, you know, he even testified before Congress and, you know, made these false commitments that they were going to help young people and that they were trying to provide, you know, as much of a safe environment online. But all of the evidence, you know, that trickled out, the documents, as well as Arturo Bejar's testimony, showed that this was all false, that this was not real. And really, you know, what was motivating Meta, Facebook, Instagram was a model that's really focused on user engagement, user addiction, and just focusing on that to build this culture of addiction for teens who would just keep coming back to social media.
0: Well, at the courthouse in Oakland yesterday, there was a woman, Olivia Conar, who was holding up a banner with the names of young people who had died as a result of the poisoning and the toxic nature of social media, social media platforms like Facebook and Instagram that Zuckerberg owns and Meta owns. Her sister, Coco Conar, died in 2022 at the age of 17. I take it that this settlement doesn't cover her lawsuit. And what do you know about her lawsuit and its chances of impacting Zuckerberg's Meta?
1: Well, so this settlement was a settlement with the states. There were a variety of states that pursued litigation against Meta. And so it's agreement with the states, state attorney generals, to, you know, pursue a variety of safety mechanisms, as well as these sort of funding pools to provide supports and help for people who've been harmed from social media. Other individuals have pursued civil lawsuits against Meta as well. And to sort of like put that in perspective, you know, there were several individuals who pursued lawsuits in California that resulted in about a $3 to $4 million settlement against Meta. So there are still plenty of civil liabilities out there against Meta. Part of the reason why Meta decided to settle is because they started doing the math and they started seeing some of the trial outcomes, and Meta was losing these trials at civil court, and they were actually exposed over $1 trillion of potential liability damage. And so as they started seeing the company lose cases at the civil stage, they came to sort of a calculation like, hey, we need to cut a deal. And, you know, $17 billion in comparison to $1 trillion is a huge discount of savings when you think about it. So this is all a risk calculus that Meta makes. Those civil liabilities, those civil cases for individual plaintiffs are still out there.
0: So how did this settlement relate to the case brought by the Attorney General of New Mexico?
1: Yeah, so that's the interesting thing. There were some states that decided to go it alone. New Mexico is one of those states that decided to go it alone. And, you know, they had their own separate lawsuit. One of the attorney generals from Florida actually decided not to sign on to the settlement agreement because the attorney general of Florida felt that this was pennies on the dollar in comparison to the harms that Meta, you know, actually, you know, did or proliferated to these kids. All of these state attorney generals need to make sort of a calculus and a decision of whether or not this is the most money that they can get, or whether they feel they could get more money in an individual lawsuit. And in some instances, It turns that these attorney generals felt that it was better for them to enter into the settlement agreement. But again, I would agree with those attorney generals who say that, this was pennies on the dollar in comparison to the harms that Meta actually unleashed.
0: So, in terms of the settlement, where Meta's agreed to pay out an initial $12 billion over 10 years, and then it will pay out another $5 billion if YouTube, TikTok, and Snapchat also reach settlements with the states, what's the situation vis-a-vis the likelihood of that happening?
1: So there are other, as you mentioned, Snapchat, TikTok, YouTube, they're all facing similar litigation, similar lawsuits across the country. And it's going to be, dependent on some of these social media companies entering into these contractual agreements, these settlements, if they do decide to settle. I think the sort of calculus that these state attorney generals were making was that this looks so bad for Meta, they're going to be shamed. Snapchat, TikTok, and YouTube are probably going to see this. They don't want to have their dirty laundry sort of aired out. So they'll hopefully settle, and all of these companies will fall under similar agreements. To me, I think that is a bit wishful thinking. If you already have Meta entering into a settlement, why don't you just affirm and make sure that these agreements are just permanent? The fact that they can expire in 5 years, I think, is really ridiculous because it puts the onus on the state legislatures or even Congress to try to come to an agreement and pass some laws around these safety designs. And so far, Congress and a variety of state legislatures have not passed safety designs. And part of the reason why is because these big tech companies have thrown millions of dollars, lobbying dollars, in fighting against it, saying that it would make their, businesses impossible to compete, that they would just lose too much money. And that was never the case. It's all just a matter of coding. It's fairly simple for them to do. They just don't want to do it because they know it goes against their addictive business models.
0: And how much profit is Meta making per year? Did you say it's 60 billion?
1: Yeah, they profit $60 billion a year, and they bring in roughly $200 billion in revenue. So again, having to pay out approximately $1.5 billion per year is laughable in comparison to their net profits or their net revenue.
0: And these are the same billionaire owners of Meta, Zuckerberg, and then the owners of Google. They're all threatening to leave the state of California because of a one-time billionaire's tax that's on the ballot. And they're spending a lot of money on disinformation to make it sound like actually the average citizen's going to have to pay, not the billionaires. So it's a bit rich, isn't it, that these guys are freaking out over having to pay a little bit of surplus tax on their massive, massive profits for 1 year and threatening to leave the state and, spending a lot of money on propaganda in terms of advertising against the proposition on the California ballot in November.
1: Yeah, I mean, it's rich. It's just so ridiculous. It's disgusting. I mean, these companies, time and time again, try to act like they're regular Joes or like they're mom and pop shops on Main Street. They are not. They're anything but that. In the United States, there used to be some form of corporate citizenship or corporate goodwill. These tech companies absolutely do not abide by those types of principles. They kind of really function on a business model that is focused on sort of dominating society, that's dominating our politics, dominating our environment with data centers, capturing as much data as they possibly can. And then, you know what? Once they have the data, turning it around and selling it, even sometimes to our own government to surveil us. So they're not good corporate actors. Folks need to think, not once or twice, but probably three times whenever they hear a quote from these folks, because they're not operating under any sort of belief that what they're doing is good for society at whole. I mean, in comparison to other industries, they really, really are selfishly thinking about themselves to the point of, destroying democracies, destroying our environment, destroying kids' childhoods. So, it's really gross. And that's why, at Public Citizen, we've underscored we're going to keep watching this because we're not under the belief that Meta has had a moment where they've realized their wrongs.
0: Well, J.B. Branch, I thank you very much for joining us here today.
1: Yeah, thank you so much for having me.
0: And again, I've been speaking with J.B. Branch, who's a big tech accountability advocate for Public Citizens Congress Watch Division. He leads Public Citizens advocacy efforts on artificial intelligence, accountability, consumer data and privacy rights, tech product safety, platform oversight, and child online safety. And previously, he advised the Department of Justice on privacy concerns surrounding the locative devices and registries for people with autism, and held a legal fellowship with the Center for AI and Digital Policy, where he promoted AI policies that ensured democratic values. And this has been Background Briefing. I'm Ian Masters, and I'd like to thank producers Graham Fitzgibbon and Asher Price. And if you've missed any of today's program and would like to explore our vast archives, you can visit us at backgroundbriefing.org, where we'll include extended interviews searchable by topic and have made it easy for you to sign up for the daily email updates that provide links to resources, articles, and books discussed on the program. 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And I'll be back again tomorrow with another Background Briefing at backgroundbriefing.org. Bye for now.

0: 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This 30-minute documentary tells the story of how land that was once destroyed by lead and zinc mining in Webb City, Missouri, is now being restored through a municipal compost program. 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
4: Welcome to the Ralph Nader Radio Hour. My name is Steve Scrove, and along with my co-host, David Feldman. Hello there, David.
5: Hello, Steve.
4: Did you vote by mail? I understand Donald Trump voted by mail this week.
5: I wish he would mail everything in.
4: He's certainly not phoning everything in. And our producer, Hannah Feldman. Hello, Hannah.
6: Hello, Steve.
4: And the man of the hour, Ralph Nader. Welcome, Ralph.
7: Hello.
4: These days, we don't hear much about the ongoing genocide in Gaza. The war with Iran and the midterm elections have knocked it almost completely out of the news cycle here in America. But Brown University's Cost of War project has continued researching and reporting on the violence, including an armed tactical drone used by the IDF called the quadcopter. Unfortunately, their new report finds that these lethal drones have been used to target children since at least 2024. Our first guest, Dr. Mimi Syed, is one of the authors of this report, which states, quote, "The Israeli government uses these tactical drones as weapons of precision warfare, which proponents say could in theory reduce civilian harm, but rather than doing so in Gaza, the use of these weapons has likely increased civilian harm," end quote. Next up, we welcome Joel McCleary, former Deputy Assistant to President Jimmy Carter and international consultant. He co-authored an essay series in the Washington Spectator that reveals an extra-constitutional secret power that the President of the United States has to declare an emergency and to suspend the basic rights of citizens in a domestic crisis with no congressional or judicial oversight. Those powers essentially give any president the power to upend the Constitution if the president deems it necessary. They come with their own special acronyms, PEDS, which stands for Presidential Emergency Action Documents, and COGCON, which stands for Continuity of Government Readiness Condition. This tool has been available to presidents for the last 70 years. With his back to the wall this coming fall, will Donald Trump use these extraordinary powers? According to Steve Bannon, quote, "The president will do it. The predicate is being laid perfectly," end quote. And if we have time, we'll talk about the New York Times page one feature on Ralph pushing for a stock transaction tax. As always, somewhere in the middle, we'll check in with our omnipresent corporate crime reporter, Russell Mokyber. But first, a doctor describes how so-called precision warfare is targeting civilians in Gaza. David?
5: Dr. Mimi Syed is an emergency medicine physician and assistant clinical professor at University of Washington and Washington State University and a fellow of the American College of Emergency Physicians. Dr. Syed served in Gaza at both Al-Aqsa Hospital and Nasser Hospital, where she documented severe injuries from drone strikes, and she has firsthand experience treating civilians targeted by the IDF. She is co-author of the new report out of Brown University's Cost of War Project, Lethal Precision Without Accountability, Israeli Government Quadcopter Use in Gaza. Welcome to the Ralph Nader Radio Hour, Dr. Mimi Syed.
6: Thanks for having me.
7: Yeah, welcome indeed, Dr. Syed. Before we get into the wider range torture, slaughter, mass murder that the Israeli regime of Netanyahu has inflicted on Palestinians in Gaza with U.S. weapons and full diplomatic and political support under both Biden and Trump, tell us the four factors that you have in your report that raise serious concerns about the Israeli military targeting children.
6: Yeah, so we discussed these four factors in our article here. number one, as a doctor that was working in Gaza, among dozens of other foreign doctors who have essentially said the same thing, we saw many numbers, high numbers of child casualties coming in with gunshot wounds to the head, to the neck, to the upper torso. The testimonies of these injuries of eyewitnesses telling us that these were done by quadcopters or drones with rifles mounted to them. Then the direct observations of the medical doctors that were treating the patient. And then not to mention the last, which is IDF soldiers admitting on social media, on interviews, saying that they target children. And this is not just specific to after 2023. This has been happening for decades. So we know that Israeli soldiers have admitted to shooting children. And there's actually video that captures Israeli snipers shooting children.
7: And listeners should know that although this is considered the more rigorous study documenting Israeli military under Netanyahu targeting infants, toddlers, children, direct sniper attacks, there have been other studies and other Israeli press accounts documenting the slaughter of children, direct targeting of children. It gets into ghastly dimensions where Israeli soldiers like to kill Palestinian mothers pregnant with children, and they call that a twofer, and they high-five each other in terms of competition, Israeli snipers. So Israeli press has reported this. There have been some whistleblowers, disgusted Israeli soldiers, just couldn't believe what they saw or what they've ordered to do. But this cost of war project study under Brown University's Watson School of International Public Affairs is extremely methodical. The UN came out with a report recently on how the Israeli military under Netanyahu are specifically targeting killing children. But this one is considered the gold standard of the reports. So I want to ask Dr. Sayed, what do you expect to achieve by this report?
6: You mentioned the United Nations report that was released on June 23rd. Our report was published on June 17th in Costs of War. And the UN has independently corroborated the findings that we have in our own article. And the article itself is very unique in that it is a collaboration of three experts from very different fields. Myself, I'm a physician that worked directly with patients in Gaza who were shot by quadcopters multiple times, but also Wes Bryant, who is a ballistics and forensic expert, former Pentagon and Special Forces. And then you have Charles Blaha, who is a former State Department, and he gives his legal analysis. But this is a very unique report that essentially combines all of those backgrounds and does a very good job at essentially analyzing the ballistics part of this. So one of the things that Wes does a very good job of in our article is talking about the steep angles in which these children are shot. And we include sketches of this in our article and the CT scans that have gone with this that I took on my own iPhone myself. But the steep angle in which they're shot definitely suggests that they're being shot from this high area from the sky, essentially from drones versus a sniper on the ground at ground level. And the types of bullets are bullets that are used by NATO, specifically Israel and the US. They're full metal jackets. And so they stay intact. And many of these cases, in fact, almost all of these cases that I had, the bullets stayed intact. And you can see those in the CT scans that are published in the article. And so I think that your question of has it been given the attention that it needs and the purpose of the article is I would say no. A lot of the attention has essentially fallen off from Gaza because of this so-called ceasefire. And people think, the public thinks, and the media, Western media, unfortunately, is complicit in this, has no interest in covering Gaza, has no interest in covering the ongoing slaughter that's happening in Gaza. I have approached multiple networks when this article came out and was told that, yeah, right now we're not interested in covering this, unfortunately.
7: Well, you can be certain if the shoe was on the other foot and this was happening to Israeli children, it would be daily news for the New York Times and Washington Post and the networks. There's a real racist aspect to all this. In your report, you showed that the killing of these children is now easier than ever because of the development of small, inexpensive tactical drones that are easily manufactured and can be deployed by military infantry units and launched and operated by a single soldier. Can you describe those new kinds of weapons?
6: Yeah, and I'm glad you brought that up, because the irony of all of this is that the drones and the capabilities that these drones have to shoot and to distinguish between a civilian and a combatant, the whole purpose of this is to mitigate civilian harm. And instead, perversely, they're being used for the opposite. They're being used to target civilians and children. And in the UN report, they specifically talk about a soldier describing the experience, saying that it's like a video game. You know, he can be sitting somewhere far away, away from the dangers of military zone, away from the dangers of combatants, and essentially target whoever he wants and shoot. And these drones have the capability of distinguishing between a child, an adult, a combatant. And most of these cases that I documented, the child was by themselves. There was no other adult harmed. They were doing activities that were benign, flying a kite, playing with toys near their tent, playing soccer, these type of activities. And that's where these children were coming from, and no one else was injured around them. So that's a very important point to mention there, is it definitely suggests that these children were being targeted intentionally. And if you just think about the psychology of this, is these soldiers are sitting away from any type of harm, and it just makes it so much easier to shoot whomever they want. And that's exactly what's happening.
7: That's what one reason, among others, why Netanyahu has prohibited U.S. journalists, Israeli journalists, all other foreign journalists from entering Gaza and reporting independently on what's going on. He doesn't allow any researchers to enter. But there was a program that allowed 1 month or so tours by American physicians in crumbling Palestinian hospitals have been bombed and bombed and stripped of any kind of supplies. And you had some of these infants and some of these children before you in the hospital, in your arms, taking care of them. Can you describe the ones that survived and what they said?
6: Yeah, actually, the children that I talk about in the article survived, the three that the CT scans are there for. One of the little girls is called Mira, and she was a four-year-old little girl that came in on August 24th when I was there in 2024 at Nasser Hospital. Her case has been in the public eye. Her CT scan was published in the New York Times op-ed in 2024, and she was shot while playing around her tent in Malassi, Khan Yunis, which was essentially declared a safe zone at that time, just to mention. I mean, she was shot in the head. No one else was injured by one of these quadcopters. Miraculously, she survived, and she has since been medically evacuated. But she suffers from physical impairment on the left side of her body. She has difficulty moving her left arm and leg, a little difficulty with speech. And that's a lifetime of psychological horror that she continues to experience, not to mention her mother, who is also injured. So it's not just we saved them and they're doing fine. No, it's a lifetime of damage. And she's one of the lucky ones. She's one of the ones that survived. Thousands of others have not survived. The other thing is, you know, you mentioned journalists are not allowed in Gaza. That's true. And that is why physicians like myself have been reporting what's happening in Gaza. And as a result, I have been banned from entering Gaza. I tried to enter my third time last year, and the courts have determined that I am a security threat because of the work that I have done, the fact that I have criticized Israeli policies and shown the things that we treated in the hospital and around.
7: Will the same exclusion by the Israeli military apply to Dr. Feroz Sidwa, who you know, a trauma surgeon in California, who's been to Gaza and has produced three reports on the Zetio website on the bloody slaughter, collecting with deep footnoting all the possible sources? This report came out from a project at Brown University called Costs of War Project. And Costs of War has to have some idea of what the death and injury count in Gaza has accumulated to since October 2023. And as you say, the slaughter periodically of Palestinians have been going on for many decades, bombing civilians, etc. If someone asked you, what do you think the range of deaths in Gaza is since October, and tell us what the limitations self-admitted of the Hamas Ministry of Health figure, which is now getting close to 75,000. And tell us why this figure is severely limited in terms of what it leaves out.
6: Oh, it's significantly limited. I mean, I witnessed myself. They are very careful in who they count towards the casualties. And when we talk about these numbers, it's impossible to know the actual number because Israel denies entry for all independent investigators. But to mention, I mean, we're only talking about military violence, deaths resulting as a result of military violence. So that's the 73,000 that you're talking about. However, the problem is this, that there are people dying in the field. They're dying near their homes in areas where ambulances cannot get to these patients or bring them to the hospital to be counted towards this number. So there are many people that are actually dying and never being discovered, never being counted towards that ultimate number. But that's only military.
7: Under the debris, tens of thousands.
6: Yeah, but that's only the military violence. So when you bring in the other things, like you talked about earlier, the collateral, the indirect deaths. So, for example, we would see people coming in to the hospital regularly, dying of things that were totally preventable. I treated children at Al-Aqsa Hospital in December that were dying of simple things like diarrhea because of the lack of clean water, the lack of a sewage system, the blockade of medications and nutrient-dense food that children need, that civilians need. All of those things being blocked, the basic necessities to actually live were being blocked from entering and to this day are being blocked from entering. So when you do that, when you have a mass starvation campaign, you are going to lose more people to death that way than bombs or guns, right? Because it's a slow, insidious process. You're creating acute malnutrition over chronic malnutrition that's been going on for decades. So you're going to have children dying as a result of just basic things like lack of nutrients. We saw that day in and day out. You see the birth rate dropping tremendously. That's a result of the blockade. That is a result of an ongoing blockade. So you are systematically decreasing the population, the number of people that are able to enter the world, so babies entering the world. And if they do happen to enter the world, they are going to die shortly after because there's no nutrition for them. Mothers have not, they don't have enough nourishment to feed their own babies, and there's no baby formula available. So these are the small ways in which, not being publicized again by media, the bombs and the guns, those are the things that get our attention, but nobody talks about the very basic things that are needed for a society to live. I remember taking care of people who had simple things like, you know, diabetes that can be taken care of if you had insulin. Well, there's no refrigerator in the camps. There's no electricity. So the insulin was ineffective, even if they were to get it. They would come in dead shortly after, dying shortly after, because they would have, you know, diabetic ketoacidosis. I had a child that I treated at Al-Aqsa who had a seizure disorder. A very simple thing in the U.S., for example, even in Gaza before 2023, had medications to control the seizures. This particular medication was now banned from entering. And this poor child died because there was no control for the seizures. So all of these things, and there's just thousands and thousands of examples of simple things like this that, I mean, we saw all the time and we continue to see. So as a result of that, you are going to see hundreds of thousands of casualties. And it's, again, impossible to know the number, but I can guarantee you it is not 75,000.
7: Let's go to Steve.
4: Dr. Sayed, you were there. Can you give us a little taste of your own personal experience? Can you tell us about that and bring your experience to life for our audience?
6: The experience that I had was quite terrifying. I mean, there's this sense when you go into a conflict zone, you are a humanitarian, you will have immunity, you won't be harmed. But in Gaza, healthcare workers are targeted. And entering Gaza as a humanitarian worker is actually terrifying. I've never had a gun pointed at me. When you cross into the Israeli checkpoint, you have soldiers pointing a gun at you, a semi-automatic weapon, with their finger on the trigger. Just while you're putting your luggage on the conveyor belt, you are harassed, you are intimidated. When you get inside of Gaza, the conditions are deplorable. You can smell the sewage, you can smell the blood. The experience is surreal and it's apocalyptic in that there is nothing surrounding you. It's just rubble. You have children walking around unsupervised by themselves, barefoot, malnourished, you can see. I mean, and I have photos of all these things, just horrendous conditions. And the hospitals themselves. Now, you would think healthcare workers have more food available because of the kitchen and the aid that's provided to hospitals, but they don't. They themselves are malnourished. I remember going in August and seeing one of the healthcare workers as a close friend of mine. When I went back in December, she had so much weight loss just in those couple of months because of the blockade. I couldn't believe it was the same person. It was difficult to recognize. But that's happening everywhere in Gaza. And the children are the ones that suffer the most. Because children need specific diets, they need specific nutrients, they're being denied all of that. And so their development is affected for long-term development. It's causing long-term damage.
7: Have you thought of sending your report to Donald Trump and J.D. Vance and to members of Congress, including many now who have voted to cut off arms to Israel, like Senator Von Hollen, Senator Merkley, Congressman Mark Pocan, and others? Have you tried to give it a second life in Washington, D.C.?
6: I have tried to meet with my own local state rep for Congress, and she has refused to meet with me several times already. And of course, takes AIPAC money. So I have very little faith. Of course, I will send it to them and send it to whomever. I just have a feeling it's going to fall on deaf ears, as it has been for so many years.
7: What's the name of the representative you just referred to in Congress?
6: Marilyn Strickland, and I've written a letter to her two times, essentially stating my disappointment. She has refused to meet with me on multiple occasions, even though I am her only constituent that has been to Gaza multiple times. She has refused to meet with me.
7: Well, why don't you contact Congresswoman Jayapal from Seattle, who is much more alert about these matters?
6: Yeah, that's a great idea. I will.
7: Let's go to David.
5: Trump supporters call it Trump derangement syndrome when you just obsess on him. The new talking point is Israeli derangement syndrome. They say, why are you singling out Israel and Gaza when there's all these atrocities around the world? Well, more than half of our military foreign aid goes to Israel. And then when you add in Jordan and Egypt, it's 80% of our military aid goes to Israel. So it's not derangement syndrome. How much of our medical aid is reaching Gaza? Are there Israeli doctors allowed in Gaza? Are American doctors allowed in Gaza? The talking point is it can't be genocide because Israel's allowing polio vaccines to come in. Is that true? I mean, Ralph touched on this. Are there medicines coming in from Israel? Are doctors allowed in?
6: Not to my knowledge. American doctors are allowed in. Obviously, not all of them, specific ones like myself, Dr. Sidwa, we're not allowed in because we've been so outspoken. But yeah, they also say they allow food in. And when they say they allow food in, it begs the question, what type of food? Junk food is in very high amounts in Gaza. You can find chips and ramen noodles and chocolate and all sorts of things in Gaza right now because they allow that in. Now, do they allow protein in? Do they allow nutrient-dense vegetables and fruits in? No, they don't. Do they allow baby formula in? No, they don't. Are they allowing antibiotics, pain medications in? No, they aren't. So, yeah, they get away with saying they're allowing certain things in. And it's not a consistent letting it in. It is a touch and go. Any day they can just simply decide that we're not going to allow anything in. And this is the kind of trickle feeding that's been happening over the last couple of years where they say they're allowing things in. And I'll give you an example of polio vaccine you just mentioned. They had a campaign going when I was there initially, and their polio vaccine was supposed to be given to the civilian population. Doctors and healthcare workers were supposed to go out to the field and try to give these vaccines to people in the encampments, or they could come to the hospital. Now, two things wrong with that. One is civilians can't get to the hospital if they're in areas that are so difficult to transport because the roads are destroyed. Not to mention there's bombs dropping while they're trying to get to the hospital. You talk about healthcare workers going into the field to get polio vaccines. Well, guess what happens when they try to go out? They get bombed and they get killed. So that's the kind of perverse nature of all of this, is they say that they are allowing it in, except they're not making it very accessible. This is the kind of game and trickery that they play, and then they get to say that we are allowing these things in. Absolutely untrue and very sick, if you ask me.
7: This is why, David, Israeli human rights groups like Beth Salem, Rabbis for Human Rights, Breaking the Silence, are so furious. They put out report after report. They document all this. That they're sidelined by most of the Israeli media, except Haaretz, the great newspaper in Israel. And, of course, they're constantly persecuted, attacked in the media as traitors and so forth. But this is going to be a heavy documentation of unprecedented savagery in the future when accountability starts coming in for what was done to the Palestinian people, civilians, infants, toddlers, children, mothers, fathers, grandfathers, grandmothers, nothing to do with the armed conflicts. Tahana?
8: Dr. Sayed, what are you working on right now? What comes after this report that you've just put out?
6: We have just finished, my co-authors, the same co-authors, and I have just completed a report on the use of tungsten shrapnel being used in Gaza and the way that it's being used. We've, you know, kind of heard about this tungsten shrapnel being used in Gaza recently. Some doctors have actually talked about it and showed x-rays of it. When I was in Gaza, we saw these type of injuries very commonly. When families would congregate at night, when children would be playing with kites outside, there would be this cluster bomb that would drop in those areas where there was absolutely no threat posed to anyone. And these tungsten shrapnel, they're cube-shaped, they tunnel into the body and cause like just havoc. It's impossible to take care of because of the lack of resources in Gaza. So we suggest in our report that the actual use of tungsten shrapnel has been going on and in other areas. It's by itself not illegal or against humanitarian law, but the way in that which it's being used in Gaza is absolutely a violation of IHL. And we argue that because the U.S. is supplying a lot of these arms, that we need to reevaluate and, of course, investigate the use of it. So we are currently trying to get that published and a couple other articles as well. And I will be publishing a book in September as well called The Blood on My Hands about my encounters in Gaza as well.
7: Well, we've reached the end of our time. Before we close, Dr. Sayed, any last comments you'd like to make?
6: No, thank you for having me on your show.
7: You're very welcome. We recognize the fortitude and value of your work and those of your physicians and other experts who are risking all to speak out and bring the truth back from devastated Gaza. Thank you very much, Dr. Mimi Sayed.
6: Thank you very much for having me.
4: We've been speaking with Dr. Mimi Sayed. We will link to her work at RalphNaderRadioHour.com. Did you know that the president has a secret power to declare an emergency and to suspend the basic rights of citizens in a domestic crisis with no congressional or judicial oversight? Find out when we come back. But first, let's check in with our corporate crime reporter, Russell Mo Kiber.
9: From the National Press Building in Washington, D.C., this is your Corporate Crime Reporter Morning Minute. For Friday, August 21, 2026, I'm Russell Mokhiber. Yale University researchers last week released a new study finding that Medicare for All legislation in Congress would save 114,000 lives and reduce overall health care spending in America by more than $1 trillion a year. This study confirms what we have known for years. Medicare for All saves lives and saves money, said Senator Bernie Sanders. In fact, guaranteeing health care as a human right through a Medicare for All single-payer system would cost $1 trillion less than our current dysfunctional system. It would save working families thousands of dollars a year, and it would prevent over 100,000 Americans from dying unnecessarily each and every year because they cannot make it to a doctor on time, Sanders said. For the Corporate Crime Reporter, I'm Russell Mokhiber.
4: Thank you, Russell. Welcome back to the Ralph Nader Radio Hour. I'm Steve Scrove, along with David Feldman, Hannah, and Ralph. Can Trump turn presidential emergency powers against us after the midterm elections? David?
5: Joe McCleary served as deputy assistant to the president during the Carter administration. As president of the Sawyer Miller Group, he oversaw international strategic advisory work for 14 prime ministers and presidents. Currently, he is managing partner of Four Seasons Ventures, which has conducted in-depth studies for the Department of Defense and Department of Homeland Security on biodefense. These studies reviewed the emergency powers of the president in the event of a pandemic or major biological weapons attack. Welcome to the Ralph Nader Radio Hour, Joel McCleary.
10: Thank you. I'm more than honored to be here.
7: Thank you very much, Joel. You and your co-author, Mark Medish, have just produced a 23-page single-spaced report for the Washington Spectator, published by Hamfish III. And it's really quite frightening. Basically, you are tracing all the ways that the Trump regime is pursuing now, intensifying by the week, to essentially overthrow the election results so that they can block enough votes, get enough votes not counted, intimidate enough precinct workers and other state officials in order to turn the results of the election in swing areas to the Republican side. You point out that the animating motivation for Trump is power with impunity and for personal profit, and that he's not going to give it up by losing Congress in November 2026, effective in January. Now, I've read a lot of these descriptions here and there, but this is the most coherent, relentless staging of what he and the Trumpsters are doing in key states. And am I mistaken in thinking that the question that you could be asked, is this likely to be put into effect all the way to November, or is it just a menace? Give us the probabilities.
10: Well, what's important, the first concept one has to get through is that November 3rd is just the prelude to January 3rd. The game, so to speak, is who controls the speakership. And that is determined by the certified members who are certified by the current House will determine who meets on January the 3rd. So obviously what Trump does not want, or any president does not want, is there to be an opposing party's speaker. The first thing, it would allow for an impeachment to move forward fairly successfully if it's a Democrat. Not a conviction, but at least an impeachment and all other kinds of investigative things that might unfold. So what you have to do in your own mind is think, what are all the ways that you can equalize or take over the vote? And it goes back to actually many years where there was a case in Indiana where a Republican was elected and was certified by the state of Indiana. But the Democrats at that time, this is one seat, did not want that person to see because they thought that there had been real civil rights repression that had gone on around the vote. And so the Democrats overruled the state and made them rerun the election. Actually, Leon Panetta was in charge of the special committee that did that. And then the vote that came back by a sliver was such that the House ignored the certification by the state and they put in their own person. And at that moment, Cheney, who was a congressman, went to the floor and said, this changes the whole game. You know, if you can switch things around like this. And that was really the prelude to what happened into Florida. That was why they were ready on a level that they would have never been ready to tackle the Gore-Bush vote. So it's important to understand that background, to understand that the game is to win the speakership by having the right number of people voting on January the 3rd, and those people have been more or less allowed or given their credentials to do that. Now, what are the many ways that the current administration can use to change that? There are many different ways which we go through in the memorandum, but keep that conceptually in your mind, because that is what people will be working on. There's a slightly different game when you get into the Senate, but I don't think we'll introduce that as it gets a little complicated. But most people are beginning to understand the importance of January 3rd. That's the real election. So we could conceivably, CBS, NBC, or whatever could announce on election day that it looks like the Democrats, let's say, have a 20-seat advantage. Whereas Chris Matthews said the other day he thought that a change election would be 30 seats. So then how do you start chipping that down if you're on the other side? Well, they've already chipped some with the reorienting of a lot.

0: repression. But more importantly, that they would be there to look to see if there would be any grounds to say that there has been corruption or any kind of malfeasance going on with the election. And they, on another way, would want to link that up with the work that would be done at DNI to see if there has been any foreign interference. I know this is very complicated, but it's so important for everybody to understand it, because there'll be such a misinterpretation of what is unfolding, and there will be a lack of ability to understand these very sophisticated steps that are being taken to make sure that the American people all of a sudden wake up and the Republicans are in control of the House. And so you just have to run. If you have a model, you can figure out how many seats do we need to switch, and you have time to look at the results in November and see how you can manipulate it in various different ways to make sure that you have the majority. And remember, it has to be the majority of the votes that are on the floor. That majority is determined completely by the House under the Constitution. No one else, no other branch theoretically can interfere. So however the House decides its membership is determined. There are exemptions to that, obviously, but generally that's true. So what we're trying to do is look at all the different ways, all the different tools that the administration and the Republican Party have in order to make sure that they have that majority there.
1: Here's what I want to ask you. Greed is driving them. Sheer power is driving them. The fear of what can come after November if the Republicans lose the election. So let's assume you're a member of the Democratic Party in the House and in the Senate. And let me ask you some quick questions. Do you think there should be shadow hearings by the Democrats in the House and Senate about all the ways the Trumps are planning to overturn results of the election and maintain power in the Congress? Because you indicate the longer the response takes, the more likely this is going to happen. Would you favor shadow hearings?
0: I think that's a fantastic idea. You put your finger on that there's nothing secret about what they've been doing. But Mark Medish and I have been tearing our hair out over these last 5 years to get people to listen at what they say. You can't just dismiss these comments that are made or these pronouncements that are made, and you've got to connect the dots. And so that would be a great service, because you need to reveal and make this all transparent of the various different things that they might do so that we can be as prepared as possible.
1: How can this NSPM-7 affect tens of millions of people? So people out there thinking that it might not affect them, they can always go down and vote in secret, no problem. The trends and polls are against Trump. Show how they can disrupt it with this NSPM-7 and also with the type of intimidation that they're fully capable of using ICE police and other agents and false flag disruptions, where they actually create disruptions, accuse the press of causing them, and then go after them.
0: So NSPM, let's look at the origin. NSPM was put together right after Charlie Kirk's assassination or murder. And all the rhetoric was, of course, right after that murder, that this was the left. You know, the left is out of control and they're getting violent and et cetera, et cetera, et cetera. And NSPM basically says that the real enemy for the United States, or the rhetoric around NSPM-7 says that the real enemy of the United States is not Russia, it's not China, it's the enemy, domestic enemy within. And this is what we must concentrate on. A few days after they produced NSPM, which we'll go into in detail, Trump went over and spoke to 800 generals and stood up in front of them all and said, generals and admirals, and said, again, you know, the enemy is domestic. And then the question is, well, who is the domestic enemy? And Miller, right from the beginning, said that the domestic enemy is the Democratic Party. Now, think of that. And think of that in the context of all that has been passed or put forward in terms of the war on terrorism. All the powers and whatnot have been given to the executive branch to battle that. So now suddenly we're saying that, what, Nancy Pelosi is a terrorist? It's so absurd that it's hard to even comprehend it. But then after they sign this NSPM-7, which executive order, you just need to go to either the Brennan Center, it's a great place to do it, or the ACLU, to study how that was constructed and how the AG put forward an operating memorandum for it. And from that, they put together a task force of 30 lawyers and a lot of money, a lot of other resources and outreaches to

0: all TI offices around the country to look for people who are anti-government, anti-capitalist, anti-Christianity. It's almost everybody. So once you say the Democratic Party, if anybody who supports the Democratic Party is a terrorist, then you get a little nervous about what could unfold or what is unfolding. I mean, just look at these recent sentences down in Texas. You know, people being put away for 50 years, 50-year jail terms for just being in the wrong place at the wrong time. I mean, the person had the gun, that was understandable. None of us are for that, but some of these sentences are just absolutely outrageous. And the other part that worries us is that these detention centers that are being built around the country, they can be dual purpose. And if you go back, the origin of a lot of this was in what the Reagan administration did or contemplated. And that was there was a plan, a secret plan called Rex 84B. And it was put together with Ollie North, but George Bush Sr. worked on it and folks from the FEMA worked on it. And that was to deal with what would the U.S. government do if there had been an invasion of Central America and if there had been a tremendous uprising in the streets or demonstrations akin to what we saw in 67, 68 in that period. And in that was a plan for mass detention if it was needed. So that's the original DNA of what they're actually implementing. Doesn't mean they're going to use it. We're not saying that anything is inevitable. We're just saying what is possible if you look at what they're saying and if you look at where they might go if they feel compelled to do so. So NSPM7 is probably the most frightening aspect of this whole thing. And what's most frightening, Ralph, is how few people have focused on it. All of us need to read these documents at the ACLU, the documents. The Brennan Center has done fantastic work. And Mark Menish and I just are appalled that still in Democratic circles or other circles, we are not yet comprehending the meaning of NSPM7 and how it threatens each one of us in reality.
1: Well, also there are unilateral emergency powers that can be declared by Trump. He already has declared some phony emergency powers because Congress gave presidents that power without any strict standards. So it's pretty discretionary. He can invoke, and he's mentioned this, the Insurrection Act, which would allow federal troops to go in and mess around with the election machinery and voter rolls and all the rest of it.
0: Let me go back to this whole question of emergency powers. There's not a deep understanding, again, of what was meant by emergency powers. There are emergency powers that are basically granted to the president through Article 1, and there are other powers that are assumed under Article 2. Because of the Cold War, every president since Eisenhower tried to put together a plan for what would happen if there had been a liquidation of Washington and basically a lot of the government leadership, and how to govern the country after that. And that was a thing called the continuity of government. And almost every single president since then has basically supported that and has supported these extraordinary powers that are assumed if CONCOG, the continuity of government, is initiated by the president. This is not like the other acts that we're talking about. There is absolutely no control over these if they move into them. And a lot of people say, well, the courts will step in because it would be definitively unconstitutional. But you know, the question is how fast is the court going to move in and how much damage could be done beforehand, even if they were to step in? I don't know if you remember Bill Miller, who worked on the War Powers Act and also head up the Senate Select Committee on Presidential Powers and then was ambassador to Ukraine. Mark Medish and I got involved with this whole issue before the 2020 election. He called us over and he was dying. He had cancer. And he said, you have to draft a New York Times op-ed for us because I don't think people in town realize a very basic point. He said, I don't think 10 people in town understand a very basic point. And that sort of shocked us because Bill was not a braggart of any sort. And he said, that is, the President of the United States has two existential powers. One, we understand that he more or less has an ability to blow up the planet and launch thousands and thousands of missiles and destroy life as we know it, definitely the Northern Hemisphere and probably the whole globe. The other existential power he has, that with the stroke of a pen, he can end the Constitution. Most people, and a lot of people, they don't understand this, and they reject the concept, but they do so at their own peril. And that is that there are, at the White House, in a safe, a series of directives, you could call them, presidential emergency action documents. And these documents can be activated at the whim of the president. These are powers that no Congress people have not looked at, can't review. They haven't been approved necessarily by OLC. And the fact is that if they are used in their extraordinary form, it's questionable whether there would even be time to try to contain them. So I don't think the administration wants to go that direction unless they have to, and they would have to, you know, it would have to be a fairly extreme situation. But if he goes down that line, then we're into a whole different world than we are now. We're really outside of the Constitution. Carter, in fact, I found this out later, did a review of the presidential emergency action documents when he came to power. He was the first person who really did that because he understood nuclear weapons because he had been a nuclear scientist and he worked for Rickover. So he was probably the most knowledgeable president there was on nuclear policy and weapons. And he looked at the PEDS, these presidential emergency action documents, and thought for sure they were going to be necessary because we were at the height of the Cold War at that time period. And so he further constructed the continuity of government structure and relooked at the PEDS. But then when they got ready to take this over to OMB for revision inside the administration or OLC, they said, well, we can't do that. We're going to go ahead and have to put this into the black budget because these are not constitutional.
1: I thought the most powerful single paragraph you had in your report is on page 3. And I'm going to quote it briefly.
0: Yep.
1: You say, you have a president, quote, a president with full command of office directing the Justice Department, the FBI, ICE, the largest new federal police force in American history, comma, the IRS, the Securities Exchange Commission, the Federal Communications Commission, the intelligence community, the armed forces. He's using each agency in a coordinated attack on his political adversaries in ways that would have been dismissed as fantasy only a few years ago, period, end quote. So am I interpreting you right that you think that the most perilous part of the next 7-8 months may well be after November 3rd and before January 3rd, the so-called interregnum?
0: Look at what Trump has done. If you're just looking at it coldly, he is a very intelligent man. He knows exactly what he's doing. Think of it. He has worked to get the right people on the Supreme Court. That is a huge card for him to play. He has worked night and day to make sure that he has his allies in the House and the Senate. He has made sure that when he's come to power that he could get rid of thousands of people that might obstruct his ability to control the executive branch. He has accomplished something. Not only did he avoid all the problems that he had after January 3rd and work through that, he has amassed such power. Look at the power he's amassed in corporate America. You know, when I was around, there was always a tension between corporate America and the White House. You take the White House on at extreme danger to your company. Internet people have no choice. Under the Communications Act, you know, he can walk in, he can shut the internet down when he wants. So we're talking about a man who is very smart, who understands the judiciary, understands the tools that he's got. And that was what really set off Bill Miller when he said that one day, I have powers that nobody else knows about. That's what set off the alarm bell. And to this day, Ralph, people on the Hill do not understand the powers that he has that no one else knows about. The American press has not stood up and said the things that we're saying in this paper, that he does have these powers. They'll say, oh, no, he won't use them. Oh, no, they're unconstitutional. They do not digest this. And we must all help each other digest it and take the kinds of actions that each of us can take and listen to the recommendations that you're making and move. It's awareness and it's transparency that will save the republic.
1: I want to get Steve in before we close. Steve?
2: I want to take this back to the basics here about these emergency powers so that our audience understands what this alphabet soup of acronyms is and why they're not in the Constitution. So if you could just very in simplest terms explain what PEAD is, P-E-A-D, and what COGCON, C-O-G-C-O-N is, and how they're not in the Constitution and what powers they give the president.
0: For future reference, I think it's very important to go right on to the internet and look at the Brennan Center and look at the work that Eliza Gottin particularly has done. She is the real expert on all this, and they've done excellent work that needs to be looked at. Also, Graf has done a lot of work, and also Bill Arkin has done some wonderful work. So for the scholars that might be listening, people that want to do a deep dive, that's very important. Basically, what happened was emergency powers have been around for a long time. We saw it during the Civil War and we saw it during World War II. But after the war, because we were in the nuclear age, we began to realize that we had to think of what would happen in the catastrophic situation if we were attacked by nuclear weapons. And how did we maintain a semblance of government? It's all like Dr. Strangelove, right? And Eisenhower began putting together a plan for what would happen if Washington and much of the United States was taken out, as he should have, as DOD should have, and as the civilians need to think too, over how are we going to survive in that situation? Where was the government going to be operating out? And billions of dollars since then, billions and billions of dollars have been committed to build things like Raven Rock and Mount Weathermore out here, places where people will go if the nuclear alert has come, where they'll go into these nuclear hardened sites and have the ability to theoretically govern whatever is left after a nuclear exchange. And we had that very apocalyptic thinking, which was real. And it, by the way, is probably more real today than any other time in history. I mean, the insanity of what could unfold here very quickly is not being fully appreciated. So with these powers, are you with the situation? They started to write, what is Justice going to do? What is DOD going to do? What is each department going to do in this circumstance? This is with the continuity of government. And with that, they needed guidance on what they would do and what powers that they would need in order to do that. For example, let's say if Washington's taken out, I don't know this because the P's are so secret, but it's for sure that there's an ability to print money and to do all kinds of things if Washington were to be wiped out in a nuclear exchange. But as we've gone along, the threat of nuclear war, of course, has increased because there are more players. And we've also, the biological factor has become more and more acute. And the fact that there are many more states and countries and non-state players that have really apocalyptic capability to attack the United States. So with that came all these added powers, which are kept over at the White House. And then, of course, they're put in safes around Washington, D.C. And these are so secret. When you ask people who have had anything to do with them, this is why you never find out about PEDS. They're not going to say anything. And we have talked to people we know a lot about PEDS, and they say, oh, I don't know anything about that. Because these things are as secret as the nuclear code themselves. And in them are broad constitution, or what would be broad constitutional issues, like detention, habeas corpus, and that, all the way down to how you're going to print money or how you're going to do power stations. It is outside the Constitution, the direction manual for how you run the country. And it's only theoretically to be applied when we're under existential threat. But we're now dealing with a situation where there is no definition. The good news is we have many Republicans who have talked about their fear of emergency power, especially when Biden was in, they were nervous about it because of COVID and whatnot. And we've got many Democrats there that are nervous about it. So there is the environment, if we can get outside this state of fear, because with the surveillance state that is on, with the ability to know what everybody is doing, and you've studied this, I mean, that we're not dealing with a normal surveillance state here. The ability under NSPM 7 to look at every aspect of your life, the ability to go back right now without a warrant 5 years in your social media. Anybody that's on this call can go back and look at 5 years of your social media to see what you've said. And have you said things that might be not compliant with NSPM 7? Have you said things that might conclude that you're a terrorist? It's insane. So people are being restricted. But if we can get into a different kind of environment, get rid of the fear, as Woodward said, and it is fear, and get past that and get the Congress moving again, we have to reclaim that balance. And
2: so, Joel, if I may just follow up here, it seems like we're not in a nuclear war situation. I can understand nuclear war situation, imminent threat, all of that. So what you're saying, if I understand correctly, is these powers can be used in a domestic political situation. And that's what people really don't understand.
0: Out of the pen, the president could get rid of the Constitution of the United States. That's what Bill Miller said. He can blow up the world and get rid of the Constitution. And people have not digested that. They resist it. They give you all this, you know, garbage back, particularly in the liberal community, and getting back to Ralph's point, we are in the coup. And Ralph, you're absolutely right saying that. We are in the coup, it is unfolding, and that pistol is lying on the table, as Judge Jackson pointed out, and somebody is reaching their hand to use it.
1: We've been talking with Joel McCleary, co-author of an article in the Washington Spectator called It's the Power, Stupid, Dancing in the Dark, Part 4. How do people get that report? Can you give them the website?
0: Yes, it's just if you look up the Washington Spectator and the internet, and it's right there. And by the way, Hamfish has done that. He has supported us. All the reports that we've done are in there. This is the fourth one, and Hamfish has been really a great partner in doing it, and he's had the courage to publish. You know, publishing a 32-page memorandum like this takes some courage. But I think what we want to do is make sure there's some place that people can reach, like with the Brennan Association and the ACLU, to get knowledge that they are, to get facts that they can have some faith in.
1: Now you need to get Hamfish, whose grandfather was a longtime member of the House of Representatives for years. Get him up there with you to get a shadow hearing, which will start breaking this impasse tremendously weeks before the election. Shadow hearing, get some Republicans, if possible, along with the Democrats. You'll get massive coverage. The media hates Trump. They've been abused by the GOP on Capitol Hill in terms of access and truthfulness. So I'll leave you with that. We're out of time, unfortunately. We've been talking with Joel McCleary, who is the co-author on this very long report called It's the Power, Stupid, Dancing in the Dark. And you can get it by going to the Washington Spectator website and also get the prior reports. This is the fourth report in a sequence of reports. Do you agree with the following? The next move is Capitol Hill.
0: Amen. Democrats and Republicans.
1: Exactly. Get Ham on board here. This is no time to lean back and say, we warned you people and you didn't do anything. Thank you very much, Joel McCleary.
0: Well, thank you, Ralph. And the kind of debate we've had today is just what we need to be having with each other. We need really tough analysis, and we need to perfect what we're doing. And I appreciate this group very, very much. Thank you for listening to me.
2: We've been speaking with Joel McCleary. We will link to his work at ralphnaderradiohour.com. Ralph, before we sign off, I want to highlight a page one New York Times feature article on you. Tell us about that.
1: Page one, no less. Well, I've been trying to get New York Times reporters to report on the stock transaction tax rebate, maybe 15 to 20 billion with a B a year, that New York State sends back to the brokers. Imagine they collect it and electronically send it back. And I haven't had any luck. Well, I finally contacted an intrepid reporter in Albany for the New York Times, Ben Oreskes, and I said to him, Ben, look, your colleagues think this is an important story, but they never call back for details because the editors have put the kibosh on it. What can you do? He said, I think it's an important story. I'm going to get back to you. And he published this article, Steve, and it talked about the stock transaction tax, a bill in Albany to keep the money, how Mamdani, his programs badly needs the money for child care and mass transit, etc. But the only way he could get it through the editors, I believe, was for him to do a larger profile of me. And some of it was pretty humorous, but it made page one, and I'm getting quite a few responses to it. And if it furthers the cause of keeping many billions of dollars for the needs of the people in New York City and New York State, that's okay.
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0: I'm evolutionary astrologer Devika Thomas with Oak and Wren, an astrology update for the week of August 24th. It's a week of real transformational potential with the Sun now in the sign Virgo. On Tuesday morning, Mercury crosses the South Node and moves into Virgo also, where it's at home and expresses easily. This is an excellent time to gain awareness and release what stands in the way of your genuine creative expression. Virgo energy is great for developing a skill or practice and finding ways to heal or improve things overall or to be of service. Keep that in mind as you track other themes for the week, like combining revelation of hidden, perhaps difficult truths with courage to expand consciousness. Partnerships could offer challenge and opportunity to hold and work with shadow as an act of commitment to yourself and reclamation of your authentic power. This is all good preparation for the lunar eclipse at the full moon Thursday night. It's a powerful moment to release old patterns, perhaps around worry, shame, or self-criticism, in order to move toward creative spiritual evolution. If challenges arise, see if release of the familiar serves who you have actually become. This is Devika Thomas with this Oak and Wren Astrology Update on KOPN 89.5 Columbia, Missouri. To receive Oak and Wren by email, subscribe at devikathomas.com.
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5: From WHYY in Philadelphia, this is Fresh Air. I'm David Bean Cooley. Today, we remember Tim Curry, best known for playing that sweet transvestite from transsexual Transylvania, Dr. Frank N. Furter, in the cult classic The Rocky Horror Picture Show. He said he originally played the doctor as a German.
6: And then one day I heard a woman on a bus saying, "Do you have a house in town or a house in the country?" And I thought, yes, she should sound like the Queen. should sound like the Queen.
5: Curry also played King Arthur in Monty Python's Spamalot and appeared in numerous TV shows and films. Also, actress Rae Seahorn. She's been nominated for an Emmy for Pluribus, a TV role created for her by Vince Gilligan. She also co-starred in his series Better Call Saul. First, the news.
7: Live from NPR News, I'm Lakshmi Singh. Federal Reserve Chair Kevin Warsh says inflation's too high, still above the central bank's 2% target. But in a highly anticipated speech in Jackson Hole, Wyoming today, Warsh did not give a clear indication of what the Fed's next steps might be. Here's NPR's Scott Horsley.
8: He reiterated his concern that too much telegraphing about interest rates by the Fed can tie the central bank's hands and also distort market signals. That's why he's really allergic to saying a whole lot about what the central bank might do in the future. Some players have said, look, don't tell us where interest rates are going next month or in the next 6 months, but give us a general idea of how you might react to this or that economic indicator.
7: That's NPR's Scott Horsley reporting. President Trump has signed an executive order renaming Lake Ontario to Lake America. NPR's Liz Baker reports that in Rochester, New York, beachgoers greeted the news with derision and defiance.
9: It's a windy day, so only a few people are out on the sandy beach of Lake America.
10: That's not what it's called. It's called Lake Ontario.
9: From the boardwalk, D-Love and Sky House look north to the Canadian side of the lake and the Canadian side of the trade war.
11: I think Trump is just pissed off with him and trying to be funny.
9: Political science major Abby Opal says she wanted to laugh at first, but
12: it symbolizes how our relationship with Canada is going down the drain and for no reason.
9: It won't really make a difference, says Michael Alacqua, just like Trump's renaming of another body of water.
13: People are always going to call it the Gulf of Mexico. People are always going to call it Lake Ontario.
9: After all, the order only applies to the federal government. Liz Baker, NPR News, Lake Ontario Beach, New York.
7: Nepal and Tibet are now trying to account for as many as 2,500 people, many residents and foreign tourists, have not been seen since a torrent of water and mud tore through villages this week. Some areas remain inaccessible to emergency assistance, and others the waters receded and more bodies are being found. The death toll has risen to 538. NPR's Dia Hadid reports the State Department says 90 Americans are affected.
14: Many of the missing Americans appear to be Hindu pilgrims, like 28-year-old Ariadna Riley's in-laws. Riley says Neelam Kumari Sharma and Ramesh Sharma were on a pilgrimage to circle Mount Kailash, a mountain revered by Hindus.
15: They were really excited to be able to participate in, for them, an incredible event.
14: But they lost contact when the floods took place.
15: We have been tirelessly looking for them. That's just been the most torturous part that anyone can imagine, is not knowing where your family is and having to wait to hear if they're dead or not. It's one of the devastating things that this family is going through right now.
14: So far, the State Department says it's deployed $500,000 to rescue efforts. Dia Hadid, NPR News.
7: It's NPR. The number of people who've streamed audio and video featuring Dolly Parton rose from 2.5 million Monday to 35 million Tuesday as the world learned that the Queen of Country had died at the age of 80. The industry data and analytics company Illuminate says in the U.S. alone it went from 1.2 million to more than 26 million. The National Academy of Television Arts and Sciences is among those paying tribute to Peter Cullen, the legendary voice actor who died this week at the age of 85. Over the decades, Cullen's baritone timbre was featured in numerous roles, from villains to the likes of a pessimistically lovable Eeyore in Winnie the Pooh.
16: Just wanted to thank you, Piglet, for the flowers. Awful nice of you to think of gray old me.
7: In a 2014 NPR interview, Cullen fondly recalled a 1984 audition for a cartoon show based on the line of toys The Transformers. He described his brother, a decorated Marine who fought in Vietnam, as being the inspiration for Optimus Prime, a hero he described as strong enough to be gentle.
16: Larry was that way. I had no idea what the script was going to be. But in effect, the lines just came out and I just did my brother Larry.
17: We're Autobots. We're from Cybertron, a planet far from Earth.
7: That and so many other roles led Cullen to receive a Lifetime Achievement Award at the Children's and Family Emmy Awards in 2023. This is NPR.
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0: This is Fresh Air. I'm David Bean Cooley. Tim Curry, the British actor who starred in the original stage and movie versions of the Rocky Horror Show in the 1970s, died Tuesday. He was 80 years old. In Rocky Horror, Curry played flamboyant extraterrestrial mad scientist Frank N. Furter, who believed in sexual freedom and fluid sexual identities.
1: Come up to the lab and see what's on the slab. I see you shiver with anticipation.
0: The film, The Rocky Horror Picture Show, based on the hit London stage musical, became a cult hit. And in midnight movie showings, Tim Curry's aggressively outrageous starring role found a loyal new audience. 50 years later, The Rocky Horror Picture Show still figures in some local midnight screenings around the country, and a revival of the original stage musical continues its Broadway run through February. And though it was Tim Curry's most famous role, it was by no means his only one. He also played Pennywise in the original ABC miniseries version of Stephen King's It, an uptight professor in the TV series Kinsey, co-starred in the movies Annie, Clue, and The Shout, joined the Muppets as Long John Silver in Muppet Treasure Island, and played King Arthur in the original Broadway production of Monty Python's Spamalot. And he recorded several rock albums in the 1970s and scored one hit in England with I Do the Rock, a song that was very much of its time. And its time was 1979.
2: John and Yoko farming beef, raising protein quota.

0: In addition to singing, Tim Curry also went into the recording studio as an actor, providing voices for such animated features as the Rugrats movie and the Wild Thornberrys. After he suffered a serious stroke in 2012, which confined him to a wheelchair, Curry relied on voice acting for the bulk of his roles the remainder of his career. Terry Gross spoke to Tim Curry in 2005 when he was about to star in the Broadway musical Monty Python Spamalot, playing King Arthur. The show was directed by Mike Nichols. Here's a song from the cast recording. This is a self-help spoof called Find Your Grail.
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0: King Arthur in Spamalot?
1: Sort of sideways, really, I guess. I've known Eric Idle a long time, one of the original Pythons, and he now lives in Los Angeles, as do I. And so we see each other quite a bit. And in fact, the summer before last, we were hoping to do a film together, which he had written and was going to direct, which was a kind of demolition of every Miramax movie ever made, called The Remains of the Piano. And that never quite happened because the money... It's a good title, isn't
0: very
1: it?
0: Very good, very good.
1: I was going to play the Reverend Whoopsie. and Robin Williams was going to play Vanessa Redgrave in Howard's End. I loved his lines, which were stuff like, you, I haven't met you before. You shall have the teacup when I go. No, you shall have the grand piano. Oh, no, you shall have the house. So that never happened, but he said, I think it looks like we are finally going to get to do the musical version of Monty Python and the Holy Grail, and we're going to call it Spamalot. And first of all, I thought that was just terribly funny. But I also thought, oh, well, you know, I'll believe it when it happens. And then suddenly Mike Nichols was directing it, and they put David Hyde Pierce and Hank Azaria and I and a couple of other people on a plane from California, and we came into New York, and we sat down and read it with a bunch of other people from New York, some of whom are in the play. And it just went like gangbusters, and I guess the next day I was going to be King Arthur.
0: So Spamalot incorporates some classic Monty Python bits in it. That I assume a lot of people in the audience probably know by heart. What kind of response do you get when you get to the classic parts?
1: It's quite interesting because the audience always sort of contains some core of Monty Python fans who see stuff coming, you know, and react with great whoops of joy. And then settle down to see it unfold. I mean, they're hugely welcoming, and then they really want to see it happen. I mean, happily, they're not talking along with it, because that would, you know, that would need a spanking. But but they love it, and they see it coming, and they are thrilled to see characters and sketches that they recognize.
0: You knew the Monty Python material, and the audience knows a lot of the Monty Python material. But do you know a lot of the early Nichols and May sketches?
1: I do. I was always a fan, and so it was sort of very interesting for me to. First of all, every note that you ever get from Mike is preceded by, "That was wonderful. That was wonderful. One small thing." So you're given this enormous sort of sense of entitlement, and then something tiny and completely accurate is lodged like a little sort of Navajo arrow in your brain. And and what his great note, I think, because I was playing it pretty broadly at the beginning, because so much of it is like something that we in England called pantomime and sort of is part of vaudeville, really. And his first note and recurring note to me is, yes, that's great. It's, you know, it's very funny. Now let's make it true. And I think that's his great gift to this material, is that he's given it a great big sort of beating Arthurian heart. And that's an extra dimension that you just sort of don't expect. And of course also makes it so much more interesting to play.
2: Tim Curry speaking with Terry Gross in 2005. More after a break. This is Fresh Air.

0: This is Fresh Air. Let's get back to Terry's 2005 interview with Tim Curry. The star of the Rocky Horror Picture Show died Tuesday at age 80. In Rocky Horror, he played Frankenfurter, a mad scientist from another planet, self-described as a sweet transvestite from transsexual Transylvania. In this scene, he welcomes to his remote castle a stranded couple seeking help. They're played, in this 1975 film, by future stars Barry Bostwick as Brad and Susan Sarandon as Janet. Brad and Janet have entered the castle soaking wet, and Frankenfurter's assistants have stripped them down to their underclothes, as Frank looks them over, wickedly.
1: Magenta. Columbia. Go and assist Riff Raff. I will entertain...
2: Brad Majors? This is my fiancée, Janet Weiss.
3: Weiss?
1: Enchanté. Well, nice. And what charming underclothes you both have. But here, put these on. They'll make you feel less vulnerable. It's not often we receive visitors here, let alone offer them hospitality.
2: Hospitality? All we wanted to do was to use your telephone, damn it, a reasonable request, which you've chosen to ignore.
3: Not only ungrateful.
2: Ungrateful?
1: How forceful you are, Brad. Such a perfect specimen of manhood. So dominant.
3: You know, like so many other of your fans, I first saw you in the Rocky Horror Picture Show in the 70s. And when you see somebody in a movie for the first time, it's sometimes hard to tell how good they are. You don't know, is this all they can do? Do they do other things too? Is this what they're really like? Or, you know, how much are they acting? And so I saw you, I guess it was probably like the late 80s, in Wise Guy, the TV series.
4: Yes.
3: And you played a kind of Phil Spector-ish, brilliant but crazy record producer.
4: That's right.
3: And a great, really terrific performance. And that's, as I think that's when I really got the picture. Wow, he's really good at doing all kinds of things.
4: So. That's so nice. I mean, it's sort of important for me because, you know, that first performance that sort of introduced me to everybody was so out there and so...
3: I'll say, yeah.
4: So kind of outrageous that, you know, I was a very quiet boy for a while, you know, just to make sure that people got it, that, you know, that wasn't necessarily who I was.
3: Was that because
4: it was my first movie, you know?
3: That was your first movie?
4: Yeah.
3: How did you get the part?
4: I got the part because I used to work a great deal at a theater in London called the Royal Court. And I guess they have a little theater upstairs which seats about 60 people, and I did Brecht there, and I did a sort of Rudyard Kipling show there, and I guess the next show, I did a dreadful musical, a Marxist musical called Give the Gaffers Time to Love You, with a director who kept saying, Barry, the second act just simply isn't Marxist enough. And that, of course, never even opened to the critics. But the next show coming in was this other musical called The Rocky Horror Show. And originally I played Frankenfurter as though he was German. He was Dr. Frankenfurter, and everything was very interesting and stupid. And then one day I heard a woman on a bus saying, do you have a house in town or a house in the country? And I thought, yes, she should sound like the Queen. So
3: that's
4: he
3: great.
4: Should sound like the Queen. So, but that's how it happened, and it just started in this tiny theater, you know, and it just took off like a sort of rocket.
3: Did you like the kind of cheap horror films that it in part parodied?
4: Oh, absolutely. And I mean, it. Richard's brilliance really was just, you know. It was really like reaching up a hand into the zeitgeist and just grabbing, you know, horror, 50s horror movies, Sandra Dee comic books and 50s rock and roll and just hurling them all together with the, you know, some fishnet tights thrown in. And the fishnet tights really, you know, came from a brilliant costume designer called Sue Blaine, who I'd worked with before, actually, in a wonderful theatre in Scotland called the Glasgow Citizens Theatre, where we did a production of The Maids, where I wore exactly that corset.
3: The Jean Genet play?
4: Yeah, the Jean Genet play. I played Solange, and we bought the corset for £3 off a barrow in the market in Glasgow and wore it back to front.
3: That's funny, you'd be wearing it in for, like, this transgressive playwright, Genet, and then and this kind of parody
4: well,
3: of everything, Rocky Horror.
4: Absolutely.
3: Well, there's probably nothing that can get you into character quickly, like black bikini briefs, fishnet stockings, the garter belt, the corset, the whole thing.
4: Well, absolutely. But that was a fairly late development. I mean, I had no idea it was going to be like that.
3: You didn't when you accepted the part?
4: No. I thought I'd be in a white lab coat, you know?
3: So how did the whole thing...
4: It was a bit of a shock, actually.
3: How did it all evolve? Often.
4: Well, it evolved because it was much funnier that way. And I mean, the great gag about, you know, the way that we all looked was, and I've always said this to anybody who's ever asked me about playing Frankenfurter, if they were playing it, you know, to just never think about it as drag, because it's not. It's just what people wear in Transylvania. You know, it's just what everybody wears in Transylvania, so just get over it, you know. It's truck driver drag. It's not about going boop boop a doob. It's just what they happen to wear.
3: I think the thing I found most amazing about the whole phenomenon of Rocky Horror was watching, like, the 12-year-olds outside the theater parading around in their transvestite clothes. Because they were all, it was just like all these 12-year-olds outside the theater imitating you in your getup. And you had to just kind of ask yourself, what is going on here? What do the 12-year-olds make of it? I mean, are they going through some kind of gender thing, or do they just love the movie? Like, what is this about?
4: I think it's all of the above, actually. I mean, I think, first of all, they love the movie because it's daring. To pretty much everybody, it was daring at the time, less daring now. To them, it's daring, and it's also, I think, you know, there are several reasons why it's endured the way that it has. It's a kind of rite of passage now, I think. And actually, first of all, it's a guaranteed weekend party to which you can go with or without a date and probably find one if you don't have one.
3: Mm-hmm.
4: And it's also, I think, a chance for people to try on a few roles for size, you mm-hmm. know, help them figure out their own sexuality. I mean, I think that's probably taking it a little deeper than it needs to go, but I think it has had a useful purpose in that way, and I've certainly had some very interesting and moving mail from people who have said, you know, thanks for helping me figure out who I was, you know, and that's very nice.
3: Did you ever go to one of, like, the midnight screenings back in the 70s and watch the movie with the people who were reciting along, and when they would make a toast on screen, people would, like, throw toast, you know, at the screen, yeah. And, you know, the whole bit, it became an incredibly participatory experience for the people who came to see it time and time again.
4: I did go. I went a couple of times. Oddly enough, it started happening at the Waverly Theatre.
3: In Manhattan,
4: on 6th Avenue in the Village. And ironically, I was living a block behind it on Jones Street.
3: Oh, you're kidding.
4: So I would see on my way home all these people. And, you know, I got to know about it rather quickly because I was a neighbour.
3: Wow.
4: And finally, I went to see it, and in fact, I had to sort of call the theatre because, you know, you could never get in. And I said, you know, I'm in it, and I'd really love to come and see it and get an eyeful. And the operator said, you're the third Tim Curry to call this week. So finally, I showed up, and they sort of believed me and took me in. And the word spread rather swiftly, and people were sort of coming up and touching me and running away and giggling, and it was a very, very peculiar experience. And then finally the usherette, I don't know what you call them, really, that's what they call them in England, came and sort of dragged me out of my seat and announced that I was an imposter and threw me out of the theatre, which is which is quite funny, really.
3: Did you protest?
4: So I actually had my passport on me, and I pulled it out, and I said, "Still think I'm an imposter?" And she said, "Oh, Mr. Curry, I'm so sorry. Please come back in." And I said, "I wouldn't dream of coming back in." And I saw it once. I saw it once on the Strip in L.A. Because I was doing a gig there with my band when I was making records, and I took them up to the balcony to see it. And I remember my drummer coming out and saying, "We don't have to dress up like that, do we?" And I said, "No, you really don't, and I shan't be either." But it was odd. I mean, it's a very peculiar experience. I mean, the first person to actually shout back in the theatre was David Bowie's first wife, Angie.
3: Really?
4: I remember when Bowie came and he brought this huge entourage, and she was with him, and when Richard O'Brien was about to kill me, she shouted, no, don't do it. And so I guess she was one of the first people to sort of do that. And Mark Shaiman, who's the sort of famous composer now, was one of the first to actually talk back in the Waverly. I think he began it here in New York. And now, of course, it's everywhere.
0: Tim Curry speaking to Terry Gross in 2005. The actor died Tuesday at age 80. More of their conversation after a break. And we'll also revisit an interview with actress Rae Seahorn, who's nominated for an Emmy for her starring role in the TV series Pluribus. I'm David Bianculli, and this is Fresh Air.
5: How'd you do, I see you've met my faithful handyman. He's just a little brought down because... He thought you were the candy man.

0: not too abysmal. We could take in an old Steve Reeves movie.
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0: This is Fresh Air. I'm TV critic David Bean Cooley. Tim Curry, star of the Rocky Horror Picture Show, died Tuesday. He was 80 years old. We're remembering him by listening back to a conversation Terry had with him in 2005.
1: Your father was a chaplain in the British Navy.
2: Yes.
1: What did your parents think of your role in Rocky Horror?
2: Well, he, alas, was dead, because he died when I was 12.
1: Oh.
2: So he wasn't even aware that I was an actor, even. I think my mother... my mother, who, you know, is really like one of those sort of Monty Python ladies, you know.
3: Oh, I can't imagine what's going on.
2: you know, who always had a hat. And since my first job in the theatre was Hair, and, you know...
1: And you were probably naked in that, right?
2: And I did appear naked in it. I think, you know... It was a relief to her that I actually was wearing clothes of any kind.
1: At least you were covered by a corset and garters.
2: she was happily unaware that that part of the character, particularly Frankenfurter at his most gracious, was based on her.
1: In what way?
2: Well, it was sort of her telephone voice, you know. Do you have any tattoos, Brad? my sister, when she saw it, fell on the floor and said, you know, does she know? And I said, no, she has absolutely no idea, and please don't tell her. She thought it was very, very amusing and brought all her friends. So she was pretty hip lady, my mother, and she got it. I mean, you know, astonishingly. She loved it.
1: Really
2: she didn't
1: funny.
2: Like it as much as the Pirates of Penzance, which I did at Drury Lane, because the Queen Mother came to that, and that, you know, was the total seal of approval of my career.
1: And I would bet that the Queen Mother did not go to Hair or Rocky Horror.
2: I don't think she went to either, although Princess Margaret did come to Rocky Horror and had a wonderful time.
1: Really?
2: And so did Princess Diana actually requested to meet me because she was such a Rocky Horror fan.
1: So did you ever meet Princess Diana?
2: I did actually meet Princess Diana. I was doing a production of Love for Love, and... It was taken to Vienna for British Week, and we played at the Burgtheater, and Prince Charles and Princess Diana were the guests of honour, and which was when she said that she very much wanted to meet me, and so they sort of put me at the end of the receiving line, and Prince Charles said, I think I've seen you on television. Haven't I seen you on television? I said, yes, sir, I'm sure you've seen me on television. Yes, I thought I'd seen you on television. But Diana said, you were in the Rocky Horror Show. And I said, yes, ma'am, I was. And I was, but I'm sure that you haven't seen it. She said, oh, yes, she said. It quite completed my education. She was a very funny girl and a very beautiful one and sort of... A very wicked smile came with that sentence. She was great fun, and the world is poorer without her.
1: You've done a lot of animated films and television series. How did that become such a central part of your work?
2: Well, the animation thing happened kind of by accident. A very nice man called Gordon

0: that, you know, if you're in Los Angeles, you know, waiting for movies, it can get very dull. And you can just, you know, show up to an animation studio and you don't have to look good, you don't have to shave or anything, and, you know, and you get to play all these people that you'd never, ever get to play in real life.
1: So what are some of the voices you've done for these animations?
0: Oh, all sorts of things. I did Captain Hook for Peter Pan and the Pirates. I did Nigel Thornberry for the Wild Thornberries. Nigel Thornberry is a sort of a rather eccentric English explorer. I do Professor Calamitous in a show called Jimmy Neutron, who's a terrible ripoff of Truman Capote, basically. He talks like that. He's very tiny.
1: You grew up in England. Your father was a chaplain in the Navy.
0: Yeah.
1: Were you religious when you were growing up?
0: Rather not. As preachers' kids tend not to be, you know. I mean, my father was pretty chill about all of that. I mean, he wasn't... Methodism in England is a lot more relaxed than it is in the States. It's not as forbidding or as chilly. And he was a very liberal and very funny man. But, you know, I did willy-nilly show up, you know, to Sunday school morning and afternoon and went to hear him preach when he was on shore, because he was quite often at sea. And I spent my childhood in sort of various sort of naval bases until he died when I was quite young, when I was 12. And we moved to South London, and I went to boarding school.
1: Did you have to go to church, and did you sing a lot in church?
0: Well, that was the great bonus, because the Methodist Church has a remarkable body of hymns, largely a great number of them by Charles Wesley. And so I sang in church from about, I don't know, 6 or 7, and I was a real boy soprano for, you know, until my voice changed.
1: It changed a lot, didn't it?
0: It did change quite a whole lot. I was very lucky because I had a great music teacher who sent away to Westminster Choral School for exercises when my voice started breaking, because, you know, so often people with wonderful boys, soprano voices end up with no mature singing voices at all. And I managed to make that transition happily. And it's funny, when I was doing... I don't know whether this is interesting. When we were doing Pirates of Penzance, I had my first singing lessons, really. The lady who was doing them said, you know, we must work on your falsetto and get your range up. And I said, I don't have a falsetto. And she said, oh, nonsense, everyone has a falsetto. And I said, no, I really don't. And she made me find one. And she suddenly had this revelation one day. And she said, were you a boy soprano? And I said, yes, I was. And she said, you're in mourning for that sound, aren't you? And I realized that I was. I mean, it is a great sadness not to be able to make that extraordinary pure sound that you do make as a boy soprano.
1: That's actually
0: and
1: really
0: I guess
1: interesting,
0: I just,
1: yeah.
0: It is. It's fascinating, isn't it? I think I just, you know, cut off that alley.
1: But you kept singing, didn't you?
0: I kept singing, yes, absolutely.
1: So did you go to, like, the loud, gruff rock band kind of singing afterwards?
0: Well, no, actually, I mean, you know, at 17 or 18, I was singing leader and, you know, I was singing sort of classical music, really. But then, I guess, you know, the Beatles happened and it was all over.
1: So what kind
0: That and Marlboro, you know.
1: Marlboro cigarettes.
0: It's funny because I actually quit smoking a year ago, and it was fascinating because within 3 weeks... my voice went back up a tone and a half, and I remembered, and I heard the voice that I remembered myself singing in when I was 19 or 20.
1: Huh.
0: It's very odd, and it's a great warning to anyone to stay away from the demon tobacco, stupid drug that it is.
1: Did you always know that you had that ability to mimic?
0: Yes, I think, you know, you have it or you don't. Hank Azaria,
1: Hank Azaria,
0: who was in this show,

0: is an absolutely dazzling mimic and do anybody. You sort of have an ear or you don't, I think. And I think, you know, a lot of it has to do with amusing other children when you're young and, you know, getting out of being hit.
1: Right. Was that effective for you?
0: I think it's effective for all childhood comedians. I think it's, you know, the root of a great deal of comedy.
2: Tim Curry speaking to Terry Gross in 2005. The star of the Rocky Horror Picture Show died Tuesday. He was 80 years old. After a break, the Emmy Awards are coming up next month. We'll revisit an interview with Rae Seahorn, who's nominated for her starring role in the new Vince Gilligan series, Pluribus. This is Fresh Air.

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1: This is Fresh Air. The Emmy Awards are next month, and among the nominees is Rhea Seehorn. The former co-star of Better Call Saul is nominated for her starring role in Pluribus, the new Apple TV series created by Vince Gilligan. Gilligan also co-created Better Call Saul and wrote Pluribus with Seehorn in mind. It's a wonderful series, and she's wonderful in the central role. In the powerful premiere episode, she was on screen almost the entire time, carrying much of the drama without dialogue. Pluribus is a thrill ride that's the most fun if you don't know where it's going. But if you've seen it and want to know more, Terry Gross spoke with Rhea Seehorn last year about the series. She plays Carol, a writer of fantasy romance novels who's returning from a book reading event. She's accompanied by her manager and life partner, Helen, and they stop at a local bar. Everything seems normal, but suddenly, everyone at and outside the bar, including Helen, has a sudden seizure. Only Carol is unaffected, as some people drop and die, while others become calm and happy and speak to Carol in unison. Panicked, Carol finds her way home and turns on the TV for an explanation. The only channel that still works is C-SPAN, where a man standing behind the White House podium, not the president because he's dead, explains that a medical advance of extraterrestrial origin has connected most people on Earth through a sort of psychic glue. That's creepy enough, but what's even creepier is that the man on TV is addressing Carol directly and telling her that her immunity may be only a temporary condition.
2: Rest assured, Carol, we will figure out what makes you different.
3: Figure it out, why?
2: So we can fix it. So you can join us. Carol, you still there?
3: You said my life was my own.
2: It is. 100%.
3: So what happens when I say no?
2: Carol, once you understand how wonderful this is. Carol?
4: Rhea Seehorn, welcome to Fresh Air. I love this series. I loved you on Better Call Saul. It's really such a pleasure to have you on the show.
5: Oh my gosh, thank you. It is such a pleasure to be here.
4: Thank you. The premise of this series is sci-fi. But the show itself is asking so many questions about human nature, like what is happiness? Is it happiness if there's no longer a larger meaning to your life? And is being an individual with your own temperament and thoughts, is that more valuable than this happiness? And is anger lethal, or is it good to let out your anger and resist what you think is wrong? And you know, maybe we'll find out some answers to those questions and many other questions later. But I just want people to know it's there's some really interesting thoughts in this.
5: Thank you.
4: And did you find yourself asking what is happiness as you made the series?
5: Yeah, I definitely was asking myself a lot of those questions throughout the series. And we had amazing conversations among the crew and the cast, you know, some of these late night shoots and even on weekends, stuff of like, well, would you choose what's best for the individual versus what's best for the community as a whole? I personally think I would absolutely be Team Carol as far as arguing, you know, the necessity and the positives of individual thinking and independent thinking. For one thing, a big thing that came up for me was the fact that this groupthink, no matter how intelligent and how peaceful, one of the ideas of happiness and joy, which maybe is slightly different, is being surprised by things, whether it's wonder growing up as a kid and hopefully still as an adult, or a giant belly laugh. And if you cannot be surprised, there's never going to be any new art. There's never going to be a joke that you haven't heard. There's never going to be surprise behavior that makes you laugh. And that's just such a source of joy for me, that I just can't imagine that contentment is the same as happiness.
4: So the character in Pluribus was originally written for a man by Vince Gilligan, and then he decided to rewrite it for you. How did that happen?
5: I don't believe there were scripts, you know, with a male character, and then he went back and rewrote. I think he said he was, ideas will pop in his head, sometimes questions without answers. And one of them was, what would happen if you woke up and the whole world was, obsequious? The whole world was willing to do whatever you wanted to and give you anything you want. And it was a male character, and he has said that it's just because that's second nature to him, that he is a man and he has written male protagonists. And then I don't know the exact shift that happened or where, but I didn't know about it until after we had wrapped all of Better Call Saul. But he said it was during, I think towards the end of season one of Better Call Saul, that he was just watching me work and had talked to me a lot about the way I work, as well as watching me perform, and decided that I'm stuttering because it's hard to say this, because I'm floored by the compliment and the flattery, to put it mildly, and struggle saying it about myself. But he said that he realized, like, I have to write something for her. I need to make sure that I do a project with her, and actually, wouldn't these concepts that I'm noodling with, wouldn't they work even better if they were her? And he knew that he also wanted to play with tone and take wild swings as far as, like, it could be darkly comedic or it could be darkly psychological. Sometimes it's gonna, you know, go between back and forth. And he was impressed at my ability to do those things. So hard for me to say about myself.
4: Stop bragging.
5: That can be the title of this episode. Ray Seahorn brags about herself. yeah, I don't know. Listen, I've had to sit next to him in interviews when he's saying it, and I'm just my face is one giant tomato red ball when he's saying it. But I'm certainly very thankful for it.
1: Ray Seahorn speaking to Terry Gross in 2025. More after a break. This is Fresh Air.

0: This is Fresh Air. Let's get back to Terry's 2025 interview with Ray Seahorn, star of the Vince Gilligan TV series Pluribus. At this point, they were discussing Better Call Saul, the series co-written by Gilligan and co-starring Ray Seahorn. Here's Terry introducing a clip from Better Call Saul.
1: In Better Call Saul, Seahorn played Kim Wexler, a lawyer who marries Jimmy McGill, an unethical lawyer who gets involved with a Mexican cartel, played by Bob Odenkirk. The series lasted 6 seasons, and while shooting an episode in that final season, Bob Odenkirk suffered a heart attack and collapsed on set. He had just completed shooting an intense scene with Seahorn that we're about to hear an excerpt of. It's the scene in which Lalo, a cartel member, had just killed a colleague of Jimmy and Kim's, Howard Hamlin, played by Patrick Fabian. And the murder was in Jimmy and Kim's apartment, right in front of their eyes. They're frozen in fear as Lalo then instructs Jimmy to go to the home of drug czar Gus Fring and kill him while Kim waits behind with Lalo. Jimmy insists that Kim be the one to go because he thinks it might be even more dangerous for Kim to stay with Lalo. Here's the scene. Tony Dalton as Lalo speaks first.
2: I know. You're a lawyer and not a killer, but look, you can do this, okay? This guy, he's a house cat. Black, medium height, short hair, glasses. He kind of looks like a librarian. But don't be fooled. Even a house cat can scratch. So, that's it. Hard part's over. Now, you pull out the camera. Same principle as the gun. Point and shoot. Take a picture, one where I can see the face clearly, and then you bring it back here where me and Mrs. Goodman will be waiting for you. And then you're done. I'd say it's about a 20-minute drive over there, 20 minutes back, maybe 10 minutes to do the job. Let's call it an hour altogether. So, you're back here in an hour, or...
3: Send her. What? She should do it. Jimmy.
2: Why her?
3: This guy, the house cat,
4: Jimmy,
3: he looks through his peephole in the middle of the night and he sees me. Who's this asshole? What's he doing? Maybe he gets his gun. Maybe he calls the cops. Either way, that door stays shut. But he sees a woman. She looks like she's in distress. Maybe her car broke down. I mean, you'd open the door for her, wouldn't you?
4: Stop.
2: Yeah, but she's really clever. I don't know if she's going to stick to the plan.
3: She will.
4: No.
3: No cops. You know she will.
4: No. Look, this doesn't even make any sense. I've never shot a gun before. I've never even held one.
3: Like I have.
4: Jimmy, what are you doing?
3: You know she's the best choice.
4: No, I'm not. I can't. I can't do it.
3: She can do it. You know
4: no,
3: she can
4: Jimmy,
3: do it.
4: I'll
3: you know
4: stay.
3: I'm
4: stop.
3: Right.
4: Just stop.
3: Listen.
4: Just stop it.
2: Oh, my God. Okay, fine. Yeah,
4: up.
2: Her.
1: That was a scene from Better Call Saul right before the star, Bob Odenkirk, had his heart attack. Were you on set with him when this happened?
5: Yes. So Jimmy and I, Bob and I, are now on being held captive on the couch. And we had been shooting the scene for maybe about 10 hours. And they tell actors when it's a big turnaround, meaning there's enough time to go to your trailer because this is a lot of equipment that's got to be moved. It's not a quick thing. But we didn't go to our trailers, which is another, like, thank God he didn't. If Bob had gone to his trailer and just passed out, which is what happened when this heart attack happened, he would have been dead by the time they knocked on the door. And that would be that. No one would have even known. He would have just passed out. So we went down to that end, and Bob was watching a Cubs game and chatting with us, also on his exercise bike, which he would do to stay just kind of alert instead of getting sleepy after hours and hours of shooting, which did not cause a heart attack. I have to say that his rebound from his heart attack was because he was in the best shape of his life from training for his film Nobody. But he and Patrick and I are just laughing and goofing off, and then Bob got off the bike and looked like he was going to faint. So we ran to catch him so his head wouldn't hit the concrete floor. And then we realized, oh, this looks like either seizure, a stroke, or cardiac arrest, all of which we need medical attention. And so we started screaming for help, and it took a beat, a horrifying, terrifying beat. And eventually a set medic was there, a different set medic that had just started. Then Rosa Estrada came over, and it turned out that they couldn't get his heart to start, and they needed a defibrillator, and Rosa ran to her car and got it, and they brought it back, and they were able to revive him, and then the ambulance came. But yeah, Patrick and I were we wouldn't let go of him either. They just kept having to tell us, like, yeah, can't be holding on to him while he's being electrocuted. It was very hard to let go of your friend for a second in that moment.
1: I'm glad you have such vivid memories of this, because like when I interviewed Bob Odenkirk, he had no memory of it.
5: He has none. He has none.
1: And so
5: we went back to shoot that scene, we had to finish that shoot months later. And Bob has no memory of the entire day, not just the event, but the entire day. And they showed him footage so that he would know where he was sitting. And I said, remember now, do you remember that day, because we were shooting this all day? And he looks at me and laughing, and he said, it is like I am watching an imposter in my body do a scene that I have never done in my entire life. And I was like,
1: what a
5: wow.
1: Strange feeling that must have been.
5: Isn't that crazy?
1: Yeah,
5: it's just like, yeah, he has no memory of it at all. We had to tell him multiple times after he woke up in the hospital.
0: Ray Seahorn, star of Pluribus, speaking to Terry Gross, nominated for 18 Emmys, including one for Seahorn as Outstanding Lead Actress in a Drama Series. The Emmys are scheduled for September 14th. On Monday's show, why do Americans spend so much time waiting? On hold? In waiting rooms? Filling out paperwork? Journalist Annie Lowry calls it the time tax, and she says the difficulty is often the point. She talks about who designed the system, who profits when you give up, and what it would take to get our time back. Her new book is The Time Tax. Hope you can join us. Fresh Air's executive producer is Sam Brigger. Our technical director and engineer is Audrey Bentham, with additional engineering support from Julian Hertzfeld and Adam Staniszewski. Our interviews and reviews are produced and edited by Phyllis Myers, Anne-Marie Baldonado, Lauren Krenzel, Teresa Madden, Monique Nazareth, Thea Challoner, Susan Yakundi, Anna Bauman, and Nico Gonzalez-Whistler. Our digital media producer is Molly C.V. Nesper. Our social media video producer is Hillary Kissinger. For Terry Gross and Tanya Mosley, I'm David Bianculli.
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0: for This is Democracy Now!
1: There can be dead bodies buried underneath the rubble. The floodwaters that flowed from above, there could be bodies buried.
0: Nearly 2,000 people are dead or missing in Nepal after a mountaintop glacier collapsed, causing catastrophic flooding. There could be more. We'll go to Kathmandu for the latest and speak with a climate expert. But first to Texas, where Congressman Joaquin Castro is calling for the Dilley Family Immigration Jail to be shut down.
2: Every single day that a child spends in Dilley, they are traumatized.
0: And finally, to a new documentary about preserving language, culture, and dubbing Disney's The Lion King into Quechua.
3: There are so many great movies we've all enjoyed. So why the hell can't the Quechua children enjoy them too?
0: The documentary is called Rumasimi, and it's opening nationwide. All that and more coming up. Welcome to Democracy Now!, democracynow.org, The War and Peace Report. I'm Amy Goodman. In Nepal, more than 500 people have been confirmed dead after a massive wall of water, mud and debris crashed through a Himalayan river valley on the border with Tibet. The AP reports more than 1,500 people are still missing. Nepali police issued a fresh alert Friday, warning new floods could rush into already devastated areas. This comes as the desperate search for survivors continues. We'll go to Kathmandu, Nepal, later in the broadcast to speak with a climate expert. Iranian officials say Tehran is preparing a list of conditions needed to reopen shipping through the Strait of Hormuz. A spokesperson for the Islamic Revolutionary Guard Corps said Iran would only reopen the waterway if the U.S. lifted its blockade of Iranian ports while paying compensation and removing sanctions. Today marks the six-month anniversary of the joint U.S.-Israeli attacks on Iran. At the time, President Trump called the strikes a short-term excursion, promising they would end within weeks. Meanwhile, The Washington Post reports CIA Director John Ratcliffe's secret trip to Moscow earlier this week was preceded by fresh U.S. intelligence indicating the Kremlin sees the United States as weakened by the Iran war. This comes as the Associated Press reports the Pentagon faces a beyond critical shortage of Patriot missile interceptors in Europe after exhausting most of its supply defending U.S. bases and Israel from Iranian drones and missiles. Israel's carrying out renewed airstrikes on southern Lebanon, where health officials report a woman was killed just 48 hours after her wedding. The newlywed's home was also destroyed in the attack on the Nabatea district. Six people were wounded by Israeli strikes, including a child, a woman, and two elderly people. In the Gaza Strip, an Israeli drone attack killed three members of the same family north of Khan Yunis earlier today. This follows Israeli strikes a day earlier that killed three Palestinians and wounded several others. On Thursday, Israeli Defense Minister Israel Katz renewed his threat to target any Palestinian seen flying balloons or kites over Gaza, declaring, quote, any launch is a terrorist act. His threats have forced parents to enforce a ban on flying kites.
3: They have been deprived of education, which is the most essential pillar for children and for human beings. Should they even be deprived of this simple toy, the simplest toy that we can provide for them at the lowest cost, the Israeli enemy has banned them from using.
0: The Trump administration sent a second deportation flight to Haiti in the past week, as officials rapidly expand the removal of thousands of Haitians after the end of temporary protected status, TPS. The flight landed Thursday in the city of Cap-Haïtien, as the main international airport in Port-au-Prince has been deemed too dangerous due to gang violence. More than 50 people were on board, including children as young as 1 year old and several children born in the U.S. and Brazil. As the Trump administration ramps up deportations to Haiti, federal immigration agents have flooded Springfield, Ohio, home to a large Haitian community and target of Trump's repeated racist attacks. Haitian residents are living in fear as masked ICE agents and unmarked cars snatch community members off the streets. This is Springfield resident Jen Castro addressing the city council during a public comment period on Tuesday.
4: Springfield is afraid, not of crime, but of ICE. Afraid of a car in the driveway that is not a neighbor's. Afraid to drop kids at school. Afraid to go to work. Afraid to sit in a pew on Sunday. That fear is real. It is happening right now, and some of you have decided it doesn't concern you. That is not good enough anymore. If you have to talk yourself out of caring when a father is zip-tied in front of his own children, the problem is not empathy, it is you.
0: That was Jen Castro. In Minnesota, Hennepin County Attorney Mary Moriarty is demanding the capture of ICE agent Christian Castro, who Texas released from custody Thursday and is in Texas after a judge blocked Minnesota's extradition bid. Castro is accused of firing his gun and wounding a Venezuelan man, Julio Cesar Sosa Celis, in the leg. This is Moriarty.
5: I am told that Governor Abbott claims to be tough on crime. How exactly is he tough on crime by manipulating an extradition process that is supposed to be administrative to protect a man who shot into a house with children inside, lied about it, and is under investigation by the federal government?
0: President Trump signed an executive order Thursday declaring Lake Ontario will be renamed Lake of America, effective immediately. Trump's order came days after the White House imposed tariffs of 50% on $20 billion worth of Canadian goods. Trump's order drew support from MAGA politicians and ridicule from Democrats. New York Governor Kathy Hochul wrote, quote, "An acronym for the Great Lakes used to be HOMES. Thanks to Donald Trump, it's now SHAME," she wrote. SHAME would stand for Superior Huron America, Michigan, and Erie. In Michigan, Democratic U.S. Senate candidate Dr. Abdullah El Sayed published a map showing Lake Michigan renamed Lake Florida, a dig at his opponent Mike Rogers, who splits time between Michigan and Florida. A publisher, editor, and reporter at the federally funded news organization Stars and Stripes are suing the Pentagon, claiming Defense Secretary Pete Hegseth and other top officials had them fired over their critical reporting. The firings came after Stars and Stripes broke news about poor conditions, low morale, and mental health crises aboard the USS Abraham Lincoln during its unprecedented deployment to the Middle East. President Trump called the reports fake news. In April, the White House fired Stars and Stripes independent ombudsman Jacqueline Smith without an official reason. The U.S. Navy is considering renaming an aircraft carrier after President Trump once its construction is complete. CNN first reported the plan, which would see the warship's name change from the USS Doris Miller, honoring an enlisted African-American sailor who helped defend U.S. forces during Japan's 1941 attack on Pearl Harbor. Meanwhile, Justice Department lawyers have suggested the Trump administration might demolish the John F. Kennedy Center for the Performing Arts unless the government is allowed to follow through with its plans for the site, which include adding the words renovated and restored by President Donald J. Trump to the building's exterior. That's despite a federal judge's order to remove Donald Trump's name from the Kennedy Center, which has already happened. On Thursday, Commerce Secretary Howard Lutnick defended Trump's plans. He spoke to reporters outside a federal court as a protester nearby chanted shame.
6: If President Trump was the construction manager, if he agreed to do it, we could get this done. But if he didn't agree to do it, what would we do? The board would have to hire a construction manager, spend them tens of millions of dollars, and the building would, of course, run over time and over budget.
0: And newly published financial disclosure forms reveal President Trump made more than 1,000 stock transactions in June, with many of the trades involving the same energy companies that were reaping record windfall profits from the U.S. and Israeli war in Iran. Trump also traded in artificial intelligence stocks like NVIDIA and drug manufacturers, including Eli Lilly and Merck. And those are some of the headlines. This is Democracy Now!, democracynow.org, The War and Peace Report. I'm Amy Goodman in New York with Juan Gonzalez in Chicago. Hi, Juan.
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0: In a moment, we're going to be going to Nepal to talk about the massive devastation from a glacier that broke off. Now, at least 2,000 people are dead or missing. But first, we go to Texas. Calls to shut down the Dilley Immigration Processing Center in South Texas continue to grow following the detention and deportation of Victor Martinez Nieto, along with his 5-year-old son, Liam. The arrest happened just days before Liam was set to start kindergarten. They've both been deported to Mexico. According to the family's lawyer, Liam's dad begged officers to let his son go as they were arrested on their way to soccer practice in Austin last week. His father wanted Liam to be released to his mom, but ICE reportedly refused. We go now to San Antonio, Texas, where we're joined by Democratic Congressmember Joaquin Castro, who requested to visit Liam and his father in custody, but ICE denied the request. Last month, Congressmember Castro led a group of more than 110 Democratic House members in a nationwide call to end the immigration jail in Dilley. He's joining us now from a car in San Antonio on his way to a meeting. Congressmember Castro, we thank you for taking these minutes to be with us. Talk about what you're demanding. Today, you're headed to Dilley once again.
8: Yeah, great to be with y'all. This will be my 9th inspection of Dilley this year, and I join 110 other Democrats in calling for the United States government to shut down the Dilley Detention Center. It is, to me, it represents the commodification of child imprisonment. You have kids as young as 2 months old who have been in prison there, and every child that's put in there, every woman, every person, there are American investors who are making money off of their imprisonment, but most especially the children. So I got asked by some of ICE leadership to meet with them at Dilley, and I'm going to go do that this morning.
7: And Congressman, the Texas Tribune reported earlier this month that immigrant children are held in Dilley 5 times longer than a court order allows. Can you talk about that situation, especially the case of Liam Tadeo, the 5-year-old boy, and his father, Victor Martinez Nieto?
8: Yeah, I tried to visit with Liam and his father last Friday and got his mother's permission to meet with him. And still, ICE refused to let me meet with him. I then told them that I wanted to visit with Liam and his father today during my inspection. And they, of course, deported him in the last few days. And so this is an agency that has become very abusive, that has absolutely gone rogue, and that should be disbanded.
7: And Congressman, could you comment also about how a judge has blocked Minnesota's bid to extradite Christian Castro, an ICE agent accused of firing his gun and wounding a Venezuelan man in the leg?
8: Yeah, absolutely. To finish up on your last question, there's something known as the Florida Settlement Agreement that says that children should only be held in these detention centers for up to 20 days. And ICE right now is going well over that limit. I've met with kids who have been there 3 months, 7 months, 10 months. And so this is really abusive, and it's traumatizing a lot of kids. With respect to Christian Castro, who's in the Rio Grande Valley, he was up in Minnesota, was one of the ICE agents from Texas up in Minnesota. And just so we understand what he did, he shot into a closed door of a house where there were six people, including children, and ended up shooting a man. And then on top of that, he lied about it and got caught. And so the Texas Rangers, when he came back to Texas, arrested him, and he was in jail awaiting extradition at the request of Minnesota. Governor Greg Abbott, who is one of the most corrupt governors in the country, refused to do that based purely on politics. And so, unfortunately, that agent was released yesterday from jail and is presumably in Texas, but is also a flight risk.
0: Congressman Castro, we also want to ask about yet another case. Earlier this year, you nominated David Garcia to the U.S. Naval Academy. His mother, Maria, is now jailed at Dilley. ICE took her into custody during her green card review. You're demanding her immediate release. What can you tell us about her?
8: The Trump administration, it's clear, is also targeting military families. We've seen this kind of story come up now several times. David Garcia is an outstanding young man from San Antonio in my congressional district, and I nominated him to the U.S. Naval Academy, and he's there right now. Unfortunately, his mom had been granted parole in place and showed up for her green card interview. And when she did, ICE took her. And now she's sitting in that Dilley trailer prison as her son is at the U.S. Naval Academy as we speak. And so I've been in contact with ICE. I'm working on his mom, Maria's case. And, I'm hoping to see her today, but we were still working out getting all of the privacy and permission forms that we need. But that's the thing. You've got this young man who is serving his country, who absolutely represents the best of us, his mom that was doing everything right, as they say, and still Donald Trump and his administration, with the help of governors like Greg Abbott, are targeting them.
0: And then also let me ask you about this story that has gotten some attention. The father of the U.S. Navy sailor, now in his ninth month of deployment aboard the USS Abraham Lincoln, the father was detained by ICE recently. He's since been released, but the apprehension of Luis Manuel Aviles in Key West, Florida, is part of a broader effort by the Trump administration to end immigration protections for the families and relatives of U.S. service members. Your response to his son, Joshua Aviles, what they have been through on the USS Abraham Lincoln has been unbelievable. And here he's gone through that. Then his father's detained. He writes on social media, "This is heartbreaking for me. I don't know how I can mentally continue working 12-plus hours days, knowing my dad is somewhere, possibly being treated like a criminal. My dad's only crime was coming to this country to give my siblings and me a better life." There was public outcry. His father was released. And then you have the story of another active-duty U.S. soldier whose wife was deported to Honduras. Christy Mariari Villafranca Trejo, the wife of Army Sergeant Hedar Leonel Tercios Juarez and mother of their six-year-old daughter, was deported Monday. She'd left 10 years ago from Honduras due to violent crime in the country. At least the seventh spouse or parent of an active-duty military member to be removed from the United States, with more than 50 cases of immediate family of U.S. service members placed in federal immigration detention, according to the Associated Press. What are you calling for, Congressmember Cass?
8: Well, most of all, I'm calling on the Trump administration to stop targeting military families and the relatives of service members, to stop targeting them. These are folks who are honorably serving our country, and at a minimum, and their families, again, are people who have not committed any crimes, have not done anything wrong. They should be granted those protections. And so it's absolutely shameful and disgusting that Stephen Miller and Donald Trump and these folks are going after their family members.
7: And finally, Congressman, I wanted to ask you also, it's been 2 months since the fatal shooting of Lorenzo Salgado Araujo in Houston, the 52-year-old Mexican father of three U.S. citizen sons who was killed by ICE agents as he was commuting to work. Has there been any update in that? We understand that a possible new witness has come forward.
8: Yeah, my understanding is the Harris County DA, has compiled a lot of evidence and a lot of the facts surrounding the case. And from what I understand, they may be close to, I think they're bringing witnesses into a grand jury and hopefully close to an indictment. You know, I said early on that when ICE, when law enforcement, when they have the facts on their side, when it's clear from the video evidence that somebody pulled out a gun and was trying to harm them, when they saved somebody from a flooding car successfully, you know, when the evidence supports their case, they tend to put that evidence out, the video evidence out right away. Here, ICE did not put out a single second of video evidence. And to me, that was a strong suggestion that they understand that their ICE agents did wrong. And so I hope that those folks will be held accountable.
0: Congressmember Joaquin Castro, thank you so much for being with us. You can get out of your car and go to your meeting now. Democratic congressman from Texas representing San Antonio, calling for the Dilley immigration jail to be shut down. Coming up, we go to Nepal, where a devastating flood from a collapsed glacier has led to hundreds of dead and well over 1,000 people missing. We'll speak with a climate expert. Stay with us.

0: This is Democracy Now!, democracynow.org. I'm Amy Goodman with Juan Gonzalez. We turn now to Nepal, where at least 547 people are confirmed dead. Over 1,300 people are still missing after a glacial collapse sent a wall of ice, mud and rock into a Himalayan river, which triggered catastrophic flooding in the Nepal-Tibet border region, sweeping away entire communities. Water levels along the river at one point rose by as much as 27 feet over half an hour. As the desperate search for survivors continues, heavy rain and risk of secondary flooding of complicated rescue operations, Chinese authorities warned Friday a lake formed by the landslide could breach its banks and cause another flood downstream in Nepal. This is David Fisher, who leads the Red Cross in Nepal.
1: And so we are operating on still very, very estimated figures, but we believe that at least 93,000 people have been affected and are in great need. We're, of course, very, very concerned about the secondary flood.
0: Nepali authorities say they've rescued over 3,700 people so far. The bodies of the dead swept away by the floods are being found far downstream. Meanwhile, local morgues are running out of space to store the bodies until they're identified. Among the missing are hundreds of foreign tourists, many of whom were on their way to a popular pilgrimage site sacred to Hindus, Buddhists, and Jains. There are up to 100 tourists from the United States missing. This is an evacuated Indian tourist describing her escape from the flood.
2: We saw the gush of water all the way, dirty mud, rising all the way four-story high. We ran for our life. We ran 500 steps all the way up the mountain to be safe.
3: Did you hear something before you saw the mudslide? What was it? Please explain.
2: Like waterfall, it felt like a boulder falling down. Like when a boulder hits water, what happens? That's what it was, a big, big rock. When it hits water, what happens? It comes up all in. So we were thinking it's an earthquake. Right, but we still don't know, because I was also told that, this is more like a glacier burst. That's what I think the army folks told us. So we have to go with what they say, so I don't know.
0: Geologists say the flash floods were set off by a landslide and glacial avalanche so powerful it set off its own seismic signal. Climate scientists warn the region is warming much faster than the global average, leading to the rapid retreat of glaciers. For the latest on how this catastrophic flooding relates to climate change, we go now to Kathmandu, Nepal, where we're joined by climate expert Sunil Acharya, the Just Transition Lead at the nonprofit Recourse. Thank you so much, Sunil, for joining us. I know you're outside a hospital. If you can describe the scene there and also talk about how all of this relates to climate change. At this point, we have numbers up to 2,000 between the dead and the missing.
4: So I'm standing right in front of a government hospital here in Kathmandu, where they are bringing hordes of people who have died or who are severely injured. This is an unprecedented situation in here. The devastation caused by the flood that happened on Wednesday is unimaginable in the sense that the scale of devastation it has done is huge. The exact cause of this flooding, as scientists have now started to tell, was because a huge ice mass fell off and that triggered the flooding, because it carried the huge amount of water, the rocks and debris along the way, washing away hundreds of villages, huge number of bridges and road infrastructure, and also hydropower stations. Though it seems like it's unimaginable when we see the footages coming in. However, scientists and civil society have been warning about the very fact that these kind of events might happen in the Himalayas is no news. The scientists and civil society have been telling to the global community that these kind of events can happen because of the climate crisis, and this is the result of the delayed global action to deal with climate change.
5: And Nepal has lost nearly a third of its total ice volume over the last three decades. Could you explain?
4: Yeah, that's true. The Nepal Himalayas are, warming at the rate that is higher than the global average. The ice caps in the mountains and the glacier in there are melting in a rapid scale that's leading to a number of flood disasters every year. For example, this particular flooding event is the third in the row in the same catchment area. There are several other glacial lakes which are in the verge of explosion or melting. That means we are living in a situation wherein we can say that there's a time bomb it has to Nepal, wherein the communities who didn't cause anything to cause climate crisis are bearing the brunt of this crisis, wherein the number of people being killed, the number of properties being damaged has been, way beyond we can adapt to. This also shows that the climate crisis has reached a stage wherein there is a very hard limit to adaptation, and the loss and damage is resulting. But again, the global community or the developed countries which have historically contributed to the climate crisis are complacent in this causing the situation like this. They are still, trying to not act upon and deal with the crisis in acting to reduce the greenhouse gas emissions urgently.
5: And given how quickly this unfolded, Nepal has an early flood warning system that relies on a network of river gauges. How well did that work?
4: So, see, the suddenness of this event was so quick that the ice mass fell off. Usually, the early warning system that Nepal has are used to monitor the slow surge of water flow. But this was an explosion that happened in a very quick succession, and then the river surge that happened was so fast that even the monitoring stations were swept away before they were able to send the early warning situation. That also means that the early warning system that has been installed, despite the fact that Nepal also lacks sufficient resources to put in place the early warning system, put in place the monitoring system, there's one fact. But again, another fact is what we've witnessed is that these monitoring systems, which were supposed to work at the usual time, no longer work because of the climate change. The hazard profile had changed, the behavior of the hazard had changed. That's why it is very difficult for the existing early warning system to work.
0: Our last question to you, Sunil. The U.S. is historically the largest greenhouse gas emitter. China currently the largest greenhouse gas emitter. Nepal, to say the least, contributes almost not at all to greenhouse gases, which lead to the warming of the planet. If you can comment on this and where we go from here as you face possibly another flood in Nepal.
4: As you say, it's a glaring example of climate injustice. Nepal contributes less than 0.1% of to the global greenhouse gas emissions. However, the number and magnitude of disasters we are facing is rising day by day, and also the fact that the country, which is already having to force to shift the very scarce resources it has from health and education to deal with disasters that, come year after year, is very bleak. But also the fact that there's already a warning up there, the water level has already risen, and there might be another, flooding event that can happen right away as we speak. But as the crisis is unfolding, we can see that there will be the number of such events that will happen. That also means that people and communities will be left in a situation wherein there is no way to deal with this crisis. And this also reflects the fact that there is loss and damage that is happening, and it is reality. And it also shows to the fact that the historically responsible countries, such as the U.S., need to urgently compensate for the damage that has created because of this crisis.
0: Sunil Acharya, our deepest condolences on what has happened to your country on the border with Nepal and Tibet. And, of course, we'll continue to follow this issue. Climate and public policy specialist speaking to us from Kathmandu. He's the Just Transition lead at the nonprofit Recourse. This is Democracy Now!, democracynow.org, the War and Peace Report. I'm Amy Goodman with Juan Gonzalez. Before we move on with the show, I wanted to say a few words about my absence from the show this week. I took time off following a minor but important medical procedure known as Mohs surgery. That's M-O-H-S, microscopic surgery, to remove some skin cells on my nose that tested positive for squamous cell cancer. The procedure was painless, using only minimal local anesthesia, and it went well. I got the stitches out yesterday and now have Steristrips across the bridge of my nose, a kind of post-surgical Band-Aid. But I decided to come back on because I think it's important that we are not, you know, we don't have to be picture perfect on TV or video. We are not plastic. We are people. And people get by in all sorts of ways around the world, and I think it's important not to hide. The good news is, in my case, we caught the problem in time. The medical team that treated me are confident they removed all the cancerous cells, and in medical terms, it means the edges are clear. And I'm really grateful to everyone here at Democracy Now! For covering me this week, especially my New York-based co-hosts Nermeen Sheikh and Anjali Kamat, our editorial

0: now with climate change, with the earth heating, with the increased exposure to the sun, there's an increase in skin cancer. And Juan, as you so prophetically warned after the 9/11 attacks here in New York, the level of toxins downtown were devastating. And skin cancers like squamous cell cancer went way up, especially downtown. Back then, Democracy Now! Was the closest national broadcast to Ground Zero broadcasting from the firehouse studios of DCTV. Well, enough of this story. So thanks again to everyone. It's great to be back covering the important stories of the day. Now on with the show, Juan. And if you can tell us about your fabulous new report on Chicago.
1: Yes, Amy. Well, first, it's great to have you back. I spent the past year working with a team of researchers at the University of Illinois Chicago's Great Cities Institute, tracking how the city of Chicago spent more than $16 billion, that's billion dollars, in property tax revenues over the past 40 years. Ostensibly, the money was supposed to revitalize the city's physical infrastructure through an economic development tool most people have never heard of. It's a financing tool known as tax increment financing that is supposedly a self-financing tool that's been used by hundreds of local governments across the United States. But Chicago is far and away the biggest user of it among all major cities. The program allows a municipality to fight urban blight by designating an area within its boundary, within the city, as a TIF district, and then using all future increased property taxes in that area to pay for infrastructure like roads, parks, sewer systems, provide incentives for private development. Well, we found that Chicago's TIF program became a runaway project with more than 180 different TIF districts created throughout the city. In fact, the program was diverting an extraordinary share of taxes that would normally go to basic services and public schools and instead went into TIF projects. And it drove up property taxes for all property owners in Chicago by an average of 13.7% over the 10-year period that we studied. And we found also that 90% of this increased taxes would have occurred anyway without the TIF program. And meanwhile, the TIF districts took in almost as much in property taxes last year as Chicago's corporate fund did to fund the police, fire, health, housing, with the average homeowner paying hundreds of dollars a year and thousands over the 10-year period in extra taxes. We also found that the past four mayoral administrations, TIF funding has actually exacerbated economic inequities throughout the city, pouring more than half of the billions of dollars that it collected into downtown neighborhoods, while the 70 other community areas around the city were left to share the other half. And there was very little accountability to the public and clear reporting on how the money was spent. So now we're faced with a situation where the school system is constant every year, doesn't have enough money to fund itself. The city itself has funding gaps, but yet the TIF districts are sitting on $3 billion in cash in their accounts, and they're flush with cash. So this is going to become a big issue because Chicago is about to enter into another mayoral race early next year. We found that Mayor Brandon Johnson has made some positive reforms to the TIF program, but not enough. And the issue of all this TIF money is going to certainly be a subject of debate as we enter the mayoral season in Chicago next year.
0: Well, Juan, we're going to link to your report, the Great Cities Institute at Chicago, at democracynow.org, Chicago's runaway development tool. Coming up, a new documentary about preserving language, culture, and dubbing The Lion King into Quechua. It's called Runasimi. Stay with us.

0: Stars of Fire by Adrienne Villanova. This is Democracy Now!, democracynow.org. I'm Amy Goodman. Half of the world's 7,000 spoken languages could be lost by the end of the century. Experts estimate a language is lost every 2 weeks. Quechua is the most widely spoken indigenous language in the Americas, with approximately 7 to 10 million speakers, primarily in Peru, Bolivia, and Ecuador. But as with so many indigenous languages, Quechua is still vulnerable due to broader cultural pressures and discrimination. We turn now to the documentary film Runasimi. The film follows Fernando Valencia, a Peruvian voice actor, indigenous activist, radio host, and single dad, who's dubbed many online clips of animated movies into Quechua from his home in Cusco, Peru. The film follows as Fernando pursues his most ambitious goal yet, to fully dub Disney's animated classic The Lion King into Quechua with the help of his 8-year-old son, Dylan. This is the trailer for the film.
1: Thank you for calling the Walt Disney Company. How may I assist you?
2: Hi, my name is Fernando Valencia. And I'm calling from Cusco, Peru, in South America. And I have a project that consists of dubbing a Disney film to a language that has never had a dubbed version. The language I'm referring to is Quechua, which is the second official language here in Peru. I know this is a random request, but I was wondering if you can please contact me with the right person, or maybe it's the legal department that I could approach first.
1: Yes, sir, I'll be happy to assist you, and I'll gladly connect you to our legal department. All right, I'm connecting you now. You have a magical day.
3: There are 10 million Quechua speakers that have never seen a blockbuster movie in their own language. My dream is to show the movie in different communities.
4: This will all be mine.
3: That's good, but you sound like a teenage Simba. There are so many great movies we've all enjoyed. So why the hell can't the Quechua children enjoy them too? Just don't do it like this. Let me show you. This will be mine. Like that. I will never let this language die. It's more than a language. It's a worldview. He is my motivation. He pushes me to do this. I think that if it wasn't for him, I probably wouldn't be here, and none of this would have happened. Noca means I. It comes from the heart. I've been playing around with my voice since I was a kid, and now I want to use it for this.
4: So these will all be mine?
3: Exactly.
0: That's the trailer for the documentary film Runasimi, which will be playing in New York this weekend at the Firehouse Cinema downtown. I had the chance to sit down with the film's director, Augusto Zagata, and the film's subjects, Fernando Valencia and his son Dylan Valencia, in New York this year. I began by asking Augusto about the making of the film, specifically about the meaning of the title Runasimi.
5: Runasimi means language of the people in Quechua. So that's how Quechua people would refer to their language themselves. And yeah, it's been an amazing journey to work on this film next to Fernando and Dylan and our whole team for the last 8 years. I have almost 9 years in the making of this film. And I won't lie, it took us a little bit longer than we expected, but I wouldn't change anything of how we've done this. And on the question of why this film is important, this is a film about Quechua. Quechua is a language spoken by 10 million people. It's the most spoken indigenous language in all of South America and our region. Four of them live in Peru. And and a lot of people don't know that about this language. So to me, it was important to shine a light in Fernando's project, because I feel like through his project, we use that anecdote to explore bigger themes, such as language discrimination. And we also see the story of Fernando passing his cultural heritage to his son. I think this is an urgent story because people right now in Peru, indigenous people, they are not, I think, treated fairly in general in Peru.
0: You yourself are Peruvian, Peruvian-American.
5: I am Peruvian. My mother is from Cusco, but I am from Lima. I am not Quechua and I am not indigenous. But I've had the honor, you know, to be able to tell Fernando's story. Fernando himself is Quechua. And I think this story is important and urgent because indigenous people in Peru are fighting for basic rights to, you know, like having water, electricity, healthcare, education in their own language. And so somebody could think that this is not important, but they also have the right to access of entertainment in their own language. So to me, it was important to shine a light in Fernando's story and just be able to emphasize the power of film as a medium for oral language and to try to maintain it alive.
0: If you, Fernando, can talk about why it's so important to translate what you do, these films from Western culture, and not always, because you're doing things translating from Spanish into Quechua as well in Peru. Talk about where you grew up and why you do what you do.
6: Thank you so much. First of all, I want to say Alilian Chupanay Imeinalian Kashanki, no kaiku ancha kusiskan kashaiku tarikuiku kai Mosok York ni mancha is like New York but in Quechua, Mosok York, kai yaktapi hinaspam willasaiki. I am gonna tell you my story. I was born in the Cusco City, but I passed my first years with my mother in the countryside. She was a teacher. She is retired, and so that's where I learned the Quechua, because in the 90s most kids in the countryside just spoke Quechua, so now they speak Spanish as well, and that's how I learned to speak Quechua. And then when I was around 25, I guess, I saw kids watching movies in the countryside, because most of them, they don't have TV, they don't have internet. Actually, they just have the TV, the device, and the DVD reproducer, and then they go to the city, sell some stuff, food, potatoes, or whatever they harvest, and then the parents bring them. They can't afford toys or things like that for their entertainment, and they just buy discs of movies, and this is the entertainment. But what I saw, it's they saw the movies in Spanish, in Spain, David movies, and then they even don't understand what was going on in the movie.
0: So they just watch.
6: They just watch and laugh with some physical jokes, you know, but they didn't understand. And then I asked them, hey, what's going on in the movie? And they said, I don't know, right? And that's why I decided to, hey, why if I try do the same voices and create the dubbing process for this in a short clip? And the response of these kids was really, really amazing, because they finally understood, but just a short clip. That's why we decided to, hey, why if we dub a full movie, right? And here is why. Because most of the indigenous language hasn't a written. They don't have the way to write. In Quechua, it's the same. And then most of the communication is oral, right? And then how I can figure out to preserve the language without writing? It's, we have this device, the phones, the audiovisual, the media now. And I said, okay, this is the way how I can preserve the language, because it's losing.
0: I want to go to clip number two. It's you describing why speaking in Quechua, preserving this language, is so important.
7: Our language, Quechua, to me, it's like life itself. In Spanish, I can say many things, but in Quechua, I can say what I really feel. What truly comes from my heart. There's the bull. Quechua speakers have always been treated like second-class citizens. In the past, people would have to speak it in secret. To this day, when you speak Quechua, people will look at you like you are worthless. That's why people won't speak it. That's why we are losing it.
0: That's another clip from Runasimi. Translated into English from Quechua means the language of the people. And we're speaking to Augusto Zagara, who is the director, but also the voice you just heard, Fernando Valencia, who this film is about. And now we're also joined by his son, Dylan. He was very young at the time. He's a few years older. It's hard to recognize him at 14. But Fernando, before I ask Dylan a question, that is so beautiful, the way you describe your indigenous language being your heart, expressing your soul. Talk about how it's threatened.
6: Yes. So each language in the world, especially the indigenous language, are very attached to the human relationships and also the relationship with the nature. And in Quechua, the most important thing, it's think in the other before think about yourself. It's why when you say hello, let's say hello or good morning, right? You say alilanchu, which means it's everything all right because I am aware, I am care of you, right? And then, yeah, that's why the language comes from the heart. And it's a beautiful thing. And most people ask me, why should I learn Quechua, Runasimi? And I say, because you will discover yourself. That's why I made. I learned Spanish to communicate in my country because each document is in Spanish. I learned English to communicate with the world because English is split around the world. And I, fortunately, I learned Quechua to talk with myself, with my most basic feelings.
0: Dylan, you're 14 years old now.
8: Yeah.
0: Did you learn Quechua in school?
8: I didn't. I didn't learn Quechua. But they teach it in a very basic way. There's like 1 hour a week of Quechua. So it is very hard to actually learn it and not just memorize a couple of words.
0: So you learn it from your father?
8: Yeah. I learned some words, some greetings. Yeah, but I have a very good way to pronounce the Quechua, I think, because of this treatment with
0: because
8: dubbing.
0: Of your dad training you?
8: Yeah, like noca, I can say it a little bit better. Yeah, this was like when I was maybe 7 or 6.
0: Well, it's now preserved for all time.
8: Yeah.
0: Are you concerned about cultural imperialism bringing it to the Quechua people? The idea of bringing this movie as opposed to bringing out the voices of the Quechua people to the world?
6: Yeah. Most people ask me the same question. Yes, why you are bringing imperialism into Quechua, a peaceful country, a peaceful culture? And I said, but I'm not bringing them here. I am bringing the Quechua outside. I'm doing the opposite thing, and they don't even are noticing about this. What I'm doing is in the peaceful way to share the worldwide culture into small culture, and when I translate it, I am sharing our culture to the worldwide culture, taking something very iconic as the Lion King into a native language, but which is not a small thing. It's 10 million people speaking Quechua, and I say, why not?
0: I want to go to the final clip we have of Runasimi. We see Fernando teaching Dylan, a young Dylan, he's already 14, to jump into a haystack, but really, it's so much more.
2: Yeah.
9: Okay, Dylan, you have to fly the hike. You have to fly. I don't know if I want to do this anymore.
2: Dylan, vamos. Tú puedes.
9: Come on, you can do this.
2: Yeah.
9: Ready? You can jump this hike on three. One, two, ready. Come on. Fly. That was intense.
0: That's a clip from Runasimi. Augusto Zagata, you're the director. You filmed him for so many years. Why did you choose this clip?
5: To me, that clip was always really magical and really special, you know, and that scene means more. It's more about Fernando teaching Dylan to overcome a fear just through a game. It's like something that Fernando used to do when he was a kid, and he's pushing Dylan, and he's pushing him, and finally he does it. So I think it has a lot to do with what Fernando is trying to teach Dylan in general throughout the film.
0: As we begin to wrap up, Fernando, that scene, the radio audience can't see it, but you can imagine it, reminds me of the scene where you show the full Lion King to the community in the mountains. Describe where you chose your open-air theater.
6: It was an incredible experience to see the final result and the people, because nothing of this could have sense if the Quechuan people don't enjoy the final movie dubbed into their own language.
0: And it was particularly touching to see you with your parents. Describe that experience.
6: Oh, my parents, yeah. I think about the kids for the dubbing, but in the way I discovered the old people liked more, because most of them just saw the cartoons as something very far from them. But when they realized, my father came to me and told me to my ear, hey, this movie moves your heart and makes you cry.
0: That was Fernando Valencia and his son Dylan, and Augusto Zagara, the director of the new documentary Runasimi, playing in New York this weekend at the Firehouse Cinema at DCTV. I'll be moderating the Q&A on Monday at 3:30 there. Tonight I'll be in Middlebury, Vermont for a screening of the documentary Steal the Story, Please at the Dana Theater at 7:15 with Tia Lesson and Carl Diehl, the directors. It's great to be back. I'm Amy Goodman with Juan Gonzalez.

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1: This is KOPN Columbia. I'm Chris Boyd. 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
2: Dolly Parton, over the course of her now decades-long career, embodied grace, exuded love and acceptance, celebrated a very diverse fan base demographically, and that just kind of comes full circle back to her.
1: To mark Parton's death earlier this week, we'll revisit our 2020 conversation with writer Sarah Smarsh, who wrote a book about Dolly Parton's work through the lens of her extraordinary life, rising from rural poverty to rule the country music world. Our conversation starts after a short break.

0: This is Bird Note. For most birds, keen eyesight is absolutely critical for finding food, spotting predators, and generally staying alive. But many birds lead lives that could be very hard on the eyes, like flying at breakneck speed, racing for cover into a dense thicket, or diving underwater to catch a spiny, struggling fish. Fortunately, birds have evolved a structure for protecting their eyes. Like humans, they have upper and lower outer eyelids. But beneath the outer eyelids lies an extra eyelid called the nictitating membrane. Nictitating, for all its alliterative syllables, simply means blinking. This extra eyelid is hinged on the inner side of the eye and sweeps horizontally across the cornea. The nictitating membrane is largely transparent, and it helps keep the eye moist and clean while guarding it from wind, dust, and hazards. Birds aren't the only animals gifted with nature's goggles. Reptiles and some mammals have the extra eyelid, too. A polar bear's nictitating membrane helps protect its eyes against the intense glare of Arctic light, preventing snow blindness. Nature's goggles become nature's sunglasses. For Bird Note, I'm Mary McCann. Bird Note's newsletter delivers the wonder and joy of birds directly to your inbox. Sign up at birdnote.org to get a weekly preview of our shows, stories, photos, and more.
1: I'm Dr. Anthony Lizerwitz, and this is Climate Connections. Jonathan Klein says the students he met at a climate protest in 2019 were angry. He had taken his daughter and her friends to a school strike in San Francisco, where thousands of students were protesting for climate action. He says the kids were frustrated with adults for not doing more when they have the power to do so, and for not preparing students for a climate-altered future.
2: It was like the rage that I heard from them. You know, the outrage and the clarity that this has to change.
1: Klein had spent years working in education, but after the protest, he started learning more about climate change. And soon he co-founded the nonprofit Undaunted K-12, which advocates for climate action in schools.
2: If our goal is to prepare young people for the future, then rising generations' futures are going to be deeply shaped by extreme weather and climate change, and in fact are already being shaped and disrupted by extreme weather. And so this is not somebody else's work, this is our work.
1: His group promotes climate education for students, tracks the impact of extreme weather on schools, and helps schools become more efficient with new HVAC systems and other appliances. So both schools and students are better prepared for some of the challenges of climate change. Climate Connections is produced by the Yale Center for Environmental Communication. To learn more about climate change, visit climateconnections.org.
3: How Jelly Roll Morton struck jazz gold in the Emerald City. 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New Orleans, Kansas City, Harlem. These early hotspots are synonymous with the explosion of jazz in the 20s and 30s. But many big-name artists made their way out west, and none bigger than Jelly Roll Morton, the man who claimed to have invented the whole genre. Here he is in a Victor recording, Seattle Hunch, from 1929.

Martin followed a woman to Seattle, but he stayed for the gambling. He'd win big in the underground nightclubs and speakeasies prevalent in the city's Jackson Street area, but he'd also lose big. In fact, he even wrote this tune as a nod to a feeling he'd get when his luck was about to shift. Lots of gamblers claim to have such abilities, but Morton even predicted his own death. Find out more by typing jelly in the search bar at soundbeat.org. Soundbeat is produced at the Belfer Audio Archive, Syracuse University Library. I'm Brett Barry.

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1: For more than 50 years, Dolly Parton pulled off a pretty remarkable illusion. Her look, the big blonde hair, the impossible figure, the makeup and nails and wardrobe, it caught the eye and created the illusion that she built herself to please men. But when you listen to the songs she wrote for herself, you get it. Her life was about claiming power for herself and for the millions of women who heard their own lives reflected in her songs.

0: From KERA in Dallas, this is Think. I'm Chris Boyd. Parton died on Tuesday. She was 80 years old. And seeing the reaction online over the past few days, it is hard to think of an artist whose passing touched such a wide array of people, particularly women. We're talking teenagers to great-grandmothers. You don't resonate with that many people without being authentic, and Dolly was that to her core. Parton songs are anthems to both the strength and the vulnerability of many women, including the women my guest grew up around in rural Kansas. In 2020, Sarah Smarsh joined us to talk about her book about Parton. It's called She Come By It Natural, Dolly Parton and the Women Who Lived Her Songs. And we thought today, in honor of Dolly, we would listen back to the conversation.
1: Sarah, welcome back to Think.
2: Hey, Chris, thank you so much for having me back.
1: The thing about Dolly Parton is that it seems like everybody loves her to the extent that people feel like loving her is an aspect of their identity. What is that about?
2: My best hypothesis, basically, is that Dolly Parton, over the course of her now decades-long career, embodied grace, exuded love and acceptance, celebrated a very diverse fan base demographically, and that just kind of comes full circle back to her.
3: And I still believe that, you know, women should get paid equal and should be treated with respect. I'm all about that, you know, and not gonna say I don't get out.
2: People sense that authentic aspect of her character, which is woven into her music, but also is just part of her persona and what she presents in her frequent appearances as a popular culture icon. People feel safe in her aura.
1: She's always had that grace and that warmth and that sort of sly sense of humor and this fierce intelligence. You remind us, though, that it wasn't that long ago that Dolly Parton was often treated like a punchline to a sexist joke. What has changed?
2: Well, when I was a kid in the 1980s, and this would have been kind of the apex of Dolly Parton's career, she was 40-something. She had recently starred in the blockbuster film 9 to 5. She was on country radio. She was a crossover on pop radio. She was on every talk show, every magazine cover. So she was just sort of ubiquitous as I was coming of age. And one of the things I was reflecting on as an adult writer was how at that moment, she was no less brilliant or no less of a creative genius than we understand her to be now. And yet my first association with her had to do with the size of her breasts. And it was because of schoolyard jokes and smirking comments by male talk show hosts.
3: Been pretty well blessed. People are always asking if they're real. And I'll tell you what, these are my...
4: I have certain guidelines on this. But I would give about a year's pay to peek under there.
2: And she was sort of turned into kind of the punchline of a boob joke, frankly. So that's the extent to which she was sort of reduced to this kind of signifier that has very sexist connotations. And yet all the while, she was a business shark, an incredible mind, a prolific genius songwriter who has now written over 3,000 songs. What has changed, you ask? Why are now we able to better apprehend the immensity and the complexity and the multitudes of who she is? It probably has something to do with the fact that she's aged. Now she's in her 70s, which perhaps unfortunately means that a woman, what they occupy in our conversation and our understanding about who we are shifts from a sexual object to something else. And that something else in her case is really kind of like a, I don't know, she almost strikes people now, I think, as like a fairy godmother of sorts. And it probably has something to do with her age. It also has to do, though, I hope, with the fact that since I was a kid in the 80s, we have made some progress in terms of our understanding of gender and sexism and misogyny. And I do think that if some of the comments that were being made about her on late night talk shows when I was a kid were made now, there would be like a Twitter mob coming after that host.
1: Her story is the sort of classic rags to riches tale that we love in America, maybe that people love all over the world. How poor was the family Dolly Parton grew up in?
2: This is a very good question, because as someone who writes about socioeconomic class and who did indeed grow up in poverty by income measures and other measures. I'm very sensitive to the fact that even within poverty or within any rung of that class ladder that we conceive as Americans, there are gradients. And, you know, there's poor and then there's poor, as my family would say. And Dolly Parton's family indeed was poor. She was born to parents who her dad was a farmer and sometimes carpenter. Her mom took care of things around the house. She was one of 12 children in a holler in East Tennessee. And the story goes, according to her at least, that they were so short on monetary wealth that her father paid the doctor who delivered her for, you know, assisting her mother in labor, paid that doctor with a sack of feed. You know, they grew up in what most people would consider a shack. And Dolly Parton has very famously written about that sort of poverty. But what attracts me to her songwriting is the way that she conveys that experience, not with a sense of self-pity or even complaint, but rather often with gratitude and a real celebration of various types of abundance.
1: I think a song like Coat of Many Colors is almost miraculous because it could so easily come across as maudlin. For me, it never does. I still sort of get choked up thinking about it. Why did she write that song?
2: Well, that song, which is one of her most famous for sure, and I believe her favorite among her many great songs, is a tribute to her mother, A.V. Lee, and it actually is a... you know, I'm a journalist and a nonfiction writer, so I'm interested in true stories. What amounts to a true story sometimes is a subject of debate, but whether it's quite literal in the telling or not, I don't know. Dolly Parton does say that it tells a true story of her mother sewing together clothing from rags. Middle-class American families would have been ordering clothing from catalogs, the Sears catalog. They might have gone to a department store on a main street in a small downtown, kind of pre-mall era, certainly pre-internet. And they couldn't afford those sorts of things. So whatever scraps they had around, be it a feed sack or a worn blanket, were sewn into their clothes. And that song, of course, and I think the reason it doesn't come across as maudlin, as you say, is miraculous because it's not actually about shame. It's about society attempting to shame her for wearing that coat of many colors and instead choosing to focus on the love, as she said, that's sewn into every stitch that her mother put into the making of the garment, which in some ways you could say is priceless.

0: She also, over the years, on stage and in interviews, has made some jokes about growing up poor, which is something that might strike more privileged people, people who grew up middle class, as a really tragic fact of her life. Parton never views this through this lens of self-pity. It's something that she has in common with women like your grandmother.
1: Yes, and I think this is one of the many reasons that I see Dolly as a sort of avatar for the women who raised me in some ways, because that humor that you're referring to, sometimes it's a dark humor. It's often very self-effacing. Sometimes it's goofy. Sometimes it's a kind of countryism, play on words. But it's often grounded in making light of very dark topics. And that is a hallmark of the communication among all folks, but for me particularly among women in difficult, impoverished situations. And it's a survival mechanism, but it's also an authentic humor. You know, it's not a denial of troubles or problems, but it's like, what are you going to do with it? And if you're living in a world where there's no therapists where I come from, there's just your own humor and your ability to get up and put one foot in front of the other for another day. And as you said, that sort of humor, it wouldn't be handled well by someone who doesn't own that experience firsthand and attempts at making light of often, you know, tragic circumstances by someone who doesn't know it experientially, probably would not be appreciated by someone like myself. But when you own the experience, then you can own the joke.
0: Her songs don't often romanticize relationships. She dives straight into heartbreak for her women characters. There's even a lot of danger that they face.
1: Yeah, and this is particularly true in her early work. For listeners of yours who are maybe younger or just kind of the lay Dolly Parton fan, they might not know that her early songwriting, starting in the 60s when she was a young woman, it tends to be some very dark kind of Appalachian melodies with almost gothic tales of women just struggling to survive in poor rural spaces.

And the danger you refer to is more often about gender, actually, than it is about poverty, or rather, we might say the way that those two things intersect at the mercy of the violence of men. Sometimes it's violence in the song. Sometimes it's abandonment. The matter of, you know, getting married as a young woman was very important to basically solidify your economic survival in a world that wasn't going to allow you to work for your own livable wage. And so a lot of her songs also, the danger that you're referring to amounts to basically, you know, a guy says that he loves her, she becomes pregnant, he runs off and leaves her. Now she's shamed by her family, she's ostracized by her community. Often the female voices that Dolly is evoking in those songs end up suicidal. There's a song called The Bridge that ends with a silence that is to stand in for what the listener understands to be the pregnant woman jumping off of that bridge.

0: So these are dark stories that Dolly tells, even though that she is known as this sort of bubbly and sparkly, pastel-wearing, giggly woman.
1: My guest is Sarah Smarsh, author of She Come By It Natural, Dolly Parton and the Women Who Lived Her Songs. She joined us in 2020, and to mark Parton's passing earlier this week, we are revisiting that conversation today. This is Think. We'll be right back.

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1: This is Think. I'm Chris Boyd. To mark the passing of Dolly Parton earlier this week, we are listening back to my conversation from 2020 with Sarah Smarsh. She joined us then to talk about her just-released book, She Come By It Natural, Dolly Parton and the Women Who Lived Her Songs. Let's return to the conversation.
2: She got music from her mom's side and a head for business from her dad's. Tell us about that.
3: Yeah, that's how she accounts for her multifaceted skill base, is that her mom's people were musicians. You know, we're talking about string instruments that they made themselves, again, for lack of means to go purchase something. And they sit on the porch and sing and play music. And so Dolly kind of, that was sort of her birthright. You know, she describes her mother as having had a beautiful voice. Her father was, you know, a very clever and bright person. He farmed. He, at one point, had a short stint actually where he moved up north to take some industrial work in Detroit to kind of feel out whether that was the right direction to take her family, because folks were saying, you ought to get those kids out of that holler, and there's more opportunities up north. This was at a time when the auto industry would have been booming in Detroit. That didn't land well for him. He wanted his family to be where they felt at home, so he came back to that holler. But his smarts as a, when I say businessman, I mean in relationship to the commerce and economy of his very local, small, poor rural community, was enough to get by. And that is something that, to hear Dolly tell it, that she inherited those sorts of smarts, has served her very well in her career, where she's now really a business juggernaut. She's a singer, yeah, but even before that, she's a songwriter. She made a decision very early on, importantly, crucially in her life, when I'm sure she was getting a lot of advice to the contrary from male business executives, to keep all of the publishing rights for all of her songwriting. She thinks of herself as a writer first, so she was kind of had this sense to protect her creative property. She made some calculations along the way against all advice that ended up paying off very lucratively. One of them was starting a tourist attraction in Pigeon Forge, Tennessee, called Dollywood.
4: Your trip to the Smokies really isn't complete unless you visit Dollywood and share a family.

0: That and the surrounding tourist industry that she's responsible for brings in $1.5 billion into the state economy every year. A lot of that goes to Dolly herself. So yeah, she's got a, there are a lot of pieces to the Dolly puzzle. They go far beyond the singer that you hear in the song.
1: It surprised me to hear this story that everybody laughed at her when she tells her high school classmates on graduation day that she's heading to Nashville, she's going to become a star. And I was thinking, it can't be that they didn't know she was talented. It was just that she was from a place where people didn't expect their dreams to come true.
0: That is so well said. And to some extent, I lived that firsthand. You know, my experience of poverty was not as extreme as Dolly's. And, you know, we had like indoor plumbing and gas in the car. But all the same, I know firsthand what it feels like to just be in a culture where it's dangerous to dream, you know? It's dangerous because dreams are so, you know, those sorts of outcomes are so improbable if you come from a level of deep disadvantage. Statistically, you're just setting yourself up for disappointment. And I think that plays out in a cultural sense of kind of poo-pooing anybody who seems to be getting above her station. And so that laughter, as you say, it surely wasn't for lack of knowing that she was a talented kid. It also probably beyond that culture that I was just discussing about had something to do with the fact that she was a pretty girl. So she was 18 years old. You know, now the next step for her, you know, as assigned by society across classes and places, frankly, at that time, was to find a husband. And the fact that she was declaring, you know, she wasn't saying, I'm going off to find a husband. She was saying, I'm going off to make a name for myself. And, you know, it was a very independent declaration.

0: that was at a time when even Nashville, that country music scene was, a female almost never headlined a show. Patsy Cline had made some inroads, but, you know, she would get called over and reprimanded on the stage of the Grand Ole Opry for wearing pants rather than a skirt. So the fact that she's saying, I'm going to go be a star in Nashville, that wasn't even really a thing yet for a young woman. So there were a lot of reasons why probably people rolled their eyes. But as she has said before, I think she got the last laugh for sure.
1: As it happens, she fell in love and got married very young. She has stayed married. Her husband sort of famously remains out of the spotlight. He rarely appears with her in public. And I've wondered about the extent to which that simply reflects her desire to have some part of her very public life that is not filtered through this public image.
0: I'm sure that's right. And I'm glad that you point that out, because even as, you know, I was just saying, she didn't set off to find a husband. She did meet the man that she would end up being with her whole life very soon after arriving in Nashville. But he never had anything to do with her business life or her life as an entertainer. The way that she tells it, that was to some extent by, you know, his own choice. He just kind of preferred to stay out of that sort of limelight. And I'm sure, too, that it created a kind of safe space for her that she could return to that wasn't pictured in tabloids and on television. This guy who ran a concrete pouring business in Tennessee, and I believe he continued to do so, even though he surely didn't have to, as she amassed wealth. It's kind of a normalizing force in her life, it would seem. There's some interesting interviews early in her career. One of them is Barbara Walters during a Barbara Walters special in the late 1970s. And Barbara Walters just can't get over that her husband doesn't have anything to do. You know, she's like, well, he lets you go off on these tours with all these men on this bus.
2: Listen, tell me about this marriage of yours, this man whom nobody ever seems to see. We heard that he was here. We heard that he was in town, but none of us have seen him. Paul Dean, You don't see him very much. You're on the road most of the time. You've said, I know that this marriage will always last. This man gives me everything I need. How do you know?
3: Well, I need freedom. The man gives me freedom.
2: So why get married?
3: Why not?
2: Why? I mean, what you want most is freedom. Why have a husband tucked away someplace to see 6 weeks a year?
3: But he has the same freedom. See, the thing of it is, you don't find a person.
0: And then there's an interview with Phil Donahue in the 80s where he's like, well, so your husband doesn't have anything to do with your work? And she's like, you know, very graciously, as she always does, no, you know, I do my thing and he does his. And Donahue's like, I know men that wouldn't even let you out of the house.
4: Here is a 20 years married to one man. Where'd you go wrong, Dolly? Carl Dean, and you have some relationship. Everything I read about you says what a great marriage you have. And he's cool and he doesn't worry about you. You don't worry about him.
3: No, he's a real good guy. We met 22 years ago and we married 2 years after we met. It worked out real well.
4: I know guys that wouldn't let you out of the house.
0: I mean, it is easy, I think, maybe in this moment and particularly perhaps for younger women to forget the extent to which a lot of what Dolly was doing and saying was actually radical in her time.
1: Her first country single was this song called Dumb Blonde.

0: Yes. And that song actually was not written by Dolly herself. I should point out most of the songs that she sings and records are her own writing, but it is, it's kind of this delicious irony that her first really big hit was pretty much a declarative statement that would be the theme of her life and career, is being underestimated and also very cleverly leveraging men's underestimation of her. So in that song, the voice, it isn't saying, boo-hoo, you've ruined my life because you don't understand I'm a creative genius and you're looking at my breasts. She's saying, if I were you, I wouldn't underestimate me because I've got some plans and I'm smarter than you are. And indeed she has been many times over. And sometimes she talks about actually being in, you know, behind the scenes and in meetings in show business or the Nashville music industry, and knowing very well that the men around her were not able to even comprehend or accept the extent to which she's a brilliant human being. And what she did, she says, often was use that to her own advantage.
1: You acknowledge in the book, indeed, she, I think, would acknowledge that her look is over the top.
2: You don't have to look like this. You're very beautiful. You don't have to wear the blonde wigs. You don't have to wear the extreme clothes, right?
3: No, it's certainly a choice. I don't like to be like everybody else. I've often made this statement that I would never stoop so low as to be fashionable. That's the easiest thing in the world to do.
1: She's never just trying to attract men for the sake of doing so. You explain that from an early age, she was sort of claiming her femininity in an environment where both men and women might have had to be somewhat masculine to survive.
0: Yeah, I think that one aspect of the women's liberation movement, as they called it in the 1970s, that sort of fell short of completely understanding the female experience

0: bit of agency in the world, where even if it's unfortunate that you're reduced to sexualized object or a romantic partner, all the same, that role even has more power than a woman born to a poor cabin in East Tennessee who's going to be doing manual labor her whole life. So Dolly, she wanted to wear makeup. She couldn't afford it. She would take burnt matchsticks and rub them under her eyes as eyeliner, or she pierced her own ears and made earrings out of feathers on their farm. You know, she wanted to express herself. She knew she was a woman. She felt like a female, and she saw in magazines this vision of femininity, a made up vision, of course, and one that other women would rightly reject. But yet she longed for it and couldn't attain it. So ultimately, what she does then with her persona and her look is over the top exaggeration of all those things. It's not just doing the hair, but it's like a huge wig. It's not just makeup, but like a lot of makeup. It's not just a frilly dress, but like a very tight, clingy, lots of frills dress. The high heels are that much higher. The low cut shirt is that much lower. And this is her gender performance, frankly. Then that's what I assert in the book. It's one of the greatest gender performances of modern times, is that she was very conscious of what she was doing in a way that a lot of folks before, you know, more mainstream discussions in recent years of issues like gender really even understood was something that you could do intentionally.
1: My guest is Sarah Smarsh, author of She Come By It Natural, Dolly Parton and the Women Who Lived Her Songs. This is Think. I'm Chris Boyd.
2: And we know it can work the other way, especially for poor women, right? If they happen to be overweight or have bad teeth or bad clothes, things that are in many ways tied to social class as much as anything else. It's like open season in American culture. There is no rule for a lot of people that says you can't make fun of that.
0: That is so true. And it pains me because, that sort of image of the overweight, bad teeth, this, you know, I'm going to use a word here that I perceive as hate speech. And I sure wish that it wasn't part of American vernacular, but it is. White trash is a word that sometimes gets thrown around without being checked. And, you know, that's stereotype or image, these negative tropes that are often kind of recycled by television shows and movies is also, I think, something that Dolly is responding to in her presentation of herself, which is always very put together. It might be indeed what some people would call quote unquote trashy, but she kind of created this image that is beautiful in many ways, that forces people to reconcile their negative stereotypes about where she comes from with the obviously positive and lovely things about her.

0: And that is one of the many, many paradoxes, I think, of what she does. You know, she's been rich for a very long time. She could have classed herself up a long time ago. And she is a smart woman who would have known exactly how to do that. And instead, she chose to continue to kind of probe and provoke our deep and really unexamined class biases in this country, just by way of the clothes that she wears.
1: My guest is Sarah Smarsh, author of She Come By It Natural, Dolly Parton and the Women Who Lived Her Songs. She joined us in 2020, and to mark Parton's passing earlier this week, we are revisiting that conversation today. This is Think. We'll be right back.
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0: This is Think. I'm Chris Boyd. To mark the passing of Dolly Parton earlier this week, we are listening back to my conversation from 2020 with Sarah Smarsh. She joined us then to talk about her just-released book, She Come By It Natural, Dolly Parton and the Women Who Lived Her Songs. Let's return to the conversation.
1: I think about a song like Jolene, and when I first thought about it as a kid, Dolly Parton's character is talking about how she can never compete with Jolene for this man she loves. And at the time, I remember thinking, Dolly Parton, of course you could. But yeah. It's really not about that, right? It's about exploring this kind of vulnerability. You could have your choice of men, but I could never love again. I mean, if you think about that line, it just tears you to shreds.
2: I actually just got goosebumps when you were talking about it, which that's where, I don't know, there is something transcendent about her and her work. If you've heard and thought about a song so many times and it can still get you. Yeah, this is, again, people, they respond to Dolly almost, universally across all sorts of dividing lines in our culture as fans, because yes, she is this sort of loving, graceful figure. But also, she's never shied away from sharing the more vulnerable sides of herself. Yes, you will find confidence and you will find declarative statements as a woman and you will find some bravado, but you'll also find vulnerability, fear. And these are human emotions that all of us experience, whether we're at the bottom of the class ladder or at the height of fame and fortune like Dolly Parton. And, some of those songs were written after she was already a beloved star, and yet they feel like very honest expressions of a woman's heart.
1: I think a real turning point in her career and maybe in her life was when she broke away from Porter Wagoner. Now, we should start by saying a lot of younger listeners may not even have heard of Porter Wagoner. There was a time when you couldn't be a country music fan without knowing exactly who he was. Tell us just a little bit about their working relationship.
2: Dolly broke away from the show in the 1970s. I was born in 1980. But for my mom's sake, she grew up seeing that show on television, which was just an absolute juggernaut. He had this very successful show, and he already had his little girl singer, and her name was Norma Jean. Dolly Parton was kind of her replacement, and he got more than he bargained for when he hired her as his kind of romantic lead, basically, is what she amounted to in the duets that they sang. He got more than he bargained for because she wrote better songs than him. She sang better than him. She played a guitar better than him. She engaged the crowd better than him. And pretty soon his fans were looking at her instead of at him. And he didn't much care for that. I think to hear Dolly tell it, there was a real authentic affection and respect that flowed between the two of them. And it wasn't so much that he was rooting against her. It was just that he was kind of a big, blustering male ego who was very threatened by her power. And that made for a great amount of tension on the set and behind the scenes. Sometimes you can see that tension play out in the old clips from the show.
3: Me and my sidekick here. She just kicked me in the side.
4: Not yet, but I think I will after this.
3: If you ever hit me and I find it out, Dolly Parton, you'll be in trouble.
4: Would you run that by me one more time?
2: But basically, she had a 5-year contract with him. And when the contract was up and she wanted to spread her wings, he somehow manipulated and guilt tripped her really into staying on the show, which in many ways kind of held her back. She stayed on 2 more years and then ultimately she did leave the show. She wrote a song to say goodbye to him and that show called I Will Always Love You.

0: never looked back after that.
1: How did she like the Whitney Houston recording, which would actually become even more famous than her own?
0: Well, I believe she heard it for the first time kind of late in the production process. Maybe it was already on air. I don't know. But she was totally blown away and said, you know, I can't believe that she took this little song of mine and made it so big. And what she means by that is it's a very simple melody and it's a very simple song. Let's not confuse simple with silly or stupid, because it's very powerful and profound. And along comes Whitney Houston in 1992 and records what is widely regarded as one of like the great pop performances of all time in an explosive orchestral big production, big, huge, booming Whitney Houston voice.

0: And I think that Parton gets a big kick out of that as a songwriter.
1: We should talk about her movie career. You note in the book that you had remembered 9 to 5 as a comedy, which it is. What did you notice, though, when you attended a screening of it as an adult woman not that long ago?
0: Oh, wow. This would have been, I believe, in 2016. I was living in Austin at the time, as it happens. Shout out to Texas. Mm-hmm. And I went to see a screening of the movie. Hadn't seen this movie since I was a kid in the 80s. I remembered the adults laughing at the movie. I remembered that the kind of just like the rhythms and the cadence of what happens in the plot feels like it's like jokes. But then as a woman, you know, having lived a few decades and some of those in environments not all that different, like the sexist environments that movie shone a light on, I realized that, boy, that is a really dark film.

0: you know what it's about is these three women who work for this terrible misogynist basically have murder fantasies in which they kill him.
1: Look, I've been straight with you from the first day I got here, and I put up with all your pinching and staring and chasing me around the desk because I need this job, but this is the last straw.
2: All right, now wait, let's just sit down.
1: Look, I got a gun out there in my purse, and up to now I've been forgiven and forgetting because of the way I was brought up, but I tell you one thing, if you ever say another word about me or make another indecent proposal, I'm going to get that gun of mine, and I'm going to change you from a rooster to a hen with one shot.
0: In that theater, it was so palpable that women watching this movie were just like feeling their own traumas, you know, at the hands and at the mercy of men who had more power than they. And I don't think it's by accident that she chose that as her first movie role in 1980.
3: How political is Dolly Parton?
0: Well, 9 to 5 is a good way to explain how political she is, because it's a movie that absolutely makes a statement about sexism. And yet, you know, you're not going to find Dolly Parton like at a march or at a microphone or even on social media making some explicitly political statement. This gets to the heart of why I wanted to write about her as someone who identifies as a feminist. At the same time, don't take any pride in my association with that term, because I know a lot of women who, like Dolly Parton, are just exquisitely embodying the tenets of a philosophy that says men and women are and should be treated equal, even as they might be reluctant to embrace that term about themselves. So political movements and in social progress, there's sometimes kind of this line between who's talking about it and studying it and writing theory about it and who is actually living it. And you can do both at the same time, but they don't always go hand in hand. In Dolly's case, and she comes from a class and a culture that, you know, you're not going to find them at the march because they're busy working in the field. And I experienced that firsthand. And those sorts of dividing lines of class within political movements are something I think we don't talk enough about in society. That's why I wanted to write about Dolly as, to my mind, kind of an exemplar of a real progressivism in her actions, even though she isn't necessarily given to making big, bold statements.
3: You know, throughout the book that during her career, Dolly Parton has sort of gracefully endured what could really only be called slut shaming. The label, of course, is applied to people regardless of their sexual morals. But it also made me think about the fact that some sort of sensitive white liberals who would never consider saying something openly sexist or racist find it acceptable to sneer at the white working class and their struggles. What do you think that disconnect is about?
0: Well, this is an important question, and it's a complicated one, but I think if we kind of distill why that is such a challenging kind of demographic or pocket of society for us to reckon with, and specifically, let's say, for a liberally minded person to reckon with, is that to be white working class or white working poor might be better descriptor for some folks within that group, means to have, by my estimation, simultaneous racial privilege and economic disadvantage. And we're kind of an immature society, frankly, in talking about class. And one of the reasons is that for centuries, we pretended that didn't exist here. We are finally reckoning with the fact that indeed it does intersect with race and gender and a host of other aspects of American identity. But as far as the white working class, there you've got people who have kind of been born into an inheritance of power that's unfair, and also are struggling economically and maybe can't access healthcare and have no money all the same. And so if we are being very reductive and simplistic in the way that we talk about privilege and advantage in this country, then it's very hard then to hold those two things simultaneous and examine what that might mean about our society. So for that reason, it's just that the people can't grasp that is why then that group becomes easy to dehumanize, to other, and to disparage, and to treat with the same sorts of hateful vitriol that as you say, would not be acceptably directed at other groups.
4: My guest is Sarah Smarsh, author of She Come By It Natural, Dolly Parton and the Women Who Lived Her Songs. This is Think. I'm Chris Boyd.
3: You argue that we need to allow women the freedom to do feminism however they please. If you had to sum up Dolly Parton's style feminism, how would you describe it?
0: First, you can go to her songs, and she thinks of herself as a songwriter first, and so maybe that's how we do right by her, is to look at the lyrics that she wrote. You know, she's telling the stories of women who have faced great disadvantage, and she's singing about them sometimes with vulnerability, sometimes triumphantly, but she is always, through that story and that woman, evoking the women of her place, of her home. She did sort of escape a lot of the more likely outcomes of the place that she was born to, but many more women didn't. And to my mind, her feminism is that she is always expressing solidarity with that class of women in that place.
5: My

0: She is embodying and singing the voices of the women that she obviously feels a deep connection with and a great sympathy for. There are all sorts of messages that in our society, to go back to class, would have been telling her, leave that world behind. And not just that, but maybe even you ought to feel ashamed about where you come from. And she's kind of gone in the opposite direction to say, not only am I not ashamed, I'm proud of where I come from. And the stories that I'm going to tell you about that place aren't, as they often are in working class stories, about men. They're about the women who are at home raising the children or trying to survive. So Dolly Parton's feminism, I think, is an embodiment of a philosophy, more than an overt statement. But in some ways, that approach can sometimes be even more powerful.
1: Sarah, thank you for spending this time with us.
0: Thank you so much, Chris.
2: That was my conversation from 2020 with Sarah Smarsh. She is the author of She Come By It Natural, Dolly Parton and the Women Who Lived Her Songs. Think is distributed by PRX, the Public Radio Exchange. 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Again, I'm Chris Boyd. Thanks for listening. Have a great day.

0: Columbia, Missouri.
1: Gangs in Haiti excel at tough self-promotion. They're now releasing rap tracks taunting the authorities.
2: We are powerful, we are untouchable. This is what basically the song is saying.
1: Underscoring a violent week in Haiti, I'm Marco Werman. Also today, a major sticking point as Iceland considers joining the European Union, sharing lucrative fishing rights.
3: We are going to see European fishing vessels here in Icelandic waters that we are not used to.
1: And an openly gay soccer player signs with a top team in Saudi Arabia, sparking a debate over visibility and inclusion.
4: She has gone to a place that imprisons people for being gay.
1: Plus, Romans take a new tack to beating extreme heat, going underground.
5: Wow, I even have to put on a jacket in here.
1: And Brazil's fix for high oil prices, ethanol, all ahead today on The World.
6: Welcome to 2026 Talks, where we're following our democracy in historic times.
7: They want to be treated like they're a state, and so we just can't do that anymore. We lose, on average, over the last 15 years, $60 billion a year carrying Canada.
6: Even as he cites what he calls unfair trade, President Donald Trump insists renaming Lake Ontario to Lake America isn't about the U.S. tariff war with Canada. Despite what the president says, the U.S. trade deficit, including services, is less than $40 billion, and much of that is due to America buying Canada's oil and electricity. Trump's position that Canada wants to be and should be made a U.S. state is unpopular on both sides of the border. According to the Council on Foreign Relations, the trade war will cost consumers $10 billion, hurting Canada more than the U.S. But border states like New York are seeing impacts as cross-border trips decline and Canada's retaliatory duties increase the price of fertilizer and lumber. New York Governor Kathy Hochul says it's already hard getting people to go into agriculture.
8: How are we supposed to encourage young people to go into these careers that are essential for our very existence if they look at what their parents and their neighbors are going through and saying, why? Why would I go into that? It just seems too hard.
6: As the Iran war enters its seventh month with no end in sight, the administration is asking Congress for a record $1.5 trillion 2027 defense budget. It includes a half-trillion increase to replenish ammunition stockpiles and begin work on what the White House calls the Golden Dome, a new space-based missile defense system. Brian Garvey with Massachusetts Peace Action says to pay for it, the administration is requesting a 10% cut in all non-defense spending, meaning deep safety net cuts.
9: That's going to be your taxes, and it's going to be cuts to services that you enjoy and that your families and your neighbors desperately need.
6: After the Supreme Court allowed a Trump executive order limiting mail-in voting to move forward, democracy groups are bracing for the fallout. The order allows a U.S. Postal Service rule demanding states submit lists of eligible voters so the agency can double-check citizenship and residency before sending mail-in ballots. Amy Weidstrom with the League of Women Voters of Pennsylvania says voters can still use absentee ballots, but once the Postal Service data isn't always accurate and could leave out newly naturalized citizens.
10: Recently naturalized citizens have found to be missing on the USPS list, so they would deem that registration ineligible, even though they are naturalized citizens and should be able to vote.
6: Florida Governor Ron DeSantis wants state lawmakers to regulate automated license plate readers, calling their use out of control. Florida has an estimated 7,000 to 10,000 of the cameras, and Flock, one of the biggest of the camera companies, is facing a nationwide backlash. DeSantis says people are right to be concerned.
11: I think you got to have protections for people, but go after criminals, great, let's all do that. But surveilling just regular Floridians' movements and how that data is used, that's a bird of a different feather.
6: Commerce Secretary Howard Lutnick is defending Trump's restoration of the Kennedy Center and putting his name on it. He says the building's in danger of falling apart. I'm Edwin J. Vieira for Pacifica Network and Public News Service. Find our trust indicators at publicnewsservice.org.
12: What's something you can do once you're elected?
13: You're listening to the American Democracy Minute, keeping your government by and for the people. We have updates on stories we've been following on Elon Musk, election bribery accusations in Wisconsin, a state Supreme Court ballot seizure hearing for a California county sheriff, and a court-ordered review of Georgia's state voting districts after the Supreme Court's Calais decision. We reported August 25th that the Wisconsin Elections Commission found probable cause that Elon Musk committed election bribery during the 2025 state Supreme Court race. But La Crosse County District Attorney Tim Grunke declined to charge Musk, saying in a statement that he does not think he can convince a jury of intent. CalMatters reports that two state Supreme Court hearings didn't go well for Riverside County Sheriff Chad Bianco, who seized as many as 650,000 ballots from the state's 2025 redistricting referendum to investigate irregularities. Justices seemed skeptical that he had jurisdiction over the ballots and that he could disobey the state attorney general, whom the state constitution says has direct supervision. In Georgia, an 11th Circuit appeals panel ordered a lower court to review majority-minority state House and Senate districts in light of the U.S. Supreme Court's Calais decision. Several districts were drawn to comply with the Voting Rights Act, but the Supreme Court's majority ruled in April that race cannot be a factor in redistricting. We've linked to the local reporting at AmericanDemocracyMinute.org. I'm Brian Beal.

0: This is The World. I'm Marco Werman. Thank you for being with us this Friday. We start with an update on the situation in Nepal, where whole villages were swept away by flash flooding, and the initial death toll is nearing 600 people and continues to climb. The list of missing has reached nearly 2,500 people. Crowds of family members are gathering outside hospitals and morgues in the capital, Kathmandu, desperate for any word of their loved ones. Many carry pictures of the missing or are posting them on walls, hoping anyone can offer some shred of information. Among them is Sushila Gurung, who hasn't heard from her son in days. I called him on the phone but couldn't get through, she said. People in the village can't find him, and we're also looking in the hospitals, but we can't find him. It's a similar scene outside one of the barracks serving as a staging area for the Nepali military. Each helicopter that arrives brings hope to the crowds outside that a missing family member might be on it. Army General Rajaram Bosnet says they managed to rescue 900 people yesterday, but conditions are difficult.
1: We are trying to intensify the search and rescue operations, but due to some, you know, the heavy mud due to the flood, and another, challenging factor here is the weather itself.
0: When asked for his thoughts, the general simply replied, "I've never seen this kind of disaster in my life." My colleague Carolyn Beeler is heading to Nepal and will have more reporting from the scene there next week. Heading to Iceland now, which is in Europe but not in the European Union. Past efforts to join stalled out over how much EU membership would actually benefit the small island nation. But Russia's war with Ukraine and President Trump's threats to take control of Greenland have struck a nerve with Icelanders. That's led some to say maybe it is time to join the bloc. Tomorrow, Iceland holds a referendum on whether the country should restart membership talks. There are still pockets of fierce resistance, not least from the country's muscular fishing industry. The World's Europe correspondent, Orla Barry, has more.
2: For Helga Christian Fridjan's daughter in Reykjavik, joining the EU is a no-brainer.
3: I have experience with running a business in the EU and in Iceland, and just the costs and the currency changes, the interest rates for loans, there's a huge difference in the costs for a small company like mine.
2: Fridjan Stothard runs Iceland Unwrapped, a travel company that takes people to lesser known parts of the Nordic country. Being part of the EU, she says, might benefit tourists too.
3: Iceland is a very expensive country to visit. You need to know what you're doing to make the most of your money. So I think that could maybe change.
2: To be clear, tomorrow's referendum is just about reopening EU accession talks. If it passes and Iceland and the EU hammer out a deal, then there's a second referendum on whether the country should actually join the bloc. But just getting to that stage won't be easy.
4: We are going to see European fishing vessels here in Iceland, most likely in the stocks that we share with others, that we will see them in Icelandic waters that we are not used to.
2: Fishers and fish industry bosses like Einar Sigurdsson are suspicious of any proposed talks on EU membership. Fish is Iceland's biggest goods export sector, and government MPs like Dagbjörg Hákonardóttir have been at pains to stress that any deal with the EU would include safeguards to keep control over the country's fishing waters.
5: When it comes to Icelandic interests, we need to strike it down in the negotiations that this is an exclusive Icelandic fishery zone.
2: Those on the no side, though, like economist Erna Bjarnadóttir, says the country has fought for decades to protect its fishing grounds.
6: Why would we say now, after all this effort we put into this, well, we should maybe try to get a derogation from the Treaty of the European Union so we can still keep this? I mean, we don't need that.
2: Iceland is already closely linked to the EU. It's a member of the European Economic Area and a part of the Schengen border-free zone. No campaigners say the country doesn't need closer ties with the bloc. Debates about EU membership, though, have been going on for decades. The last time Iceland considered joining up was 2009.
7: We begin our coverage tonight of what's been called the worst financial crisis in modern times.
8: Three of the five biggest investment banks are gone.
2: Major the global financial crisis hit Iceland harder than almost anywhere else in Europe. The Icelandic krona crashed, unemployment soared, and the stock market was more or less wiped out. pro-EU campaigners say if the country had been an EU member, it might have given Iceland greater financial stability, particularly if it had been using the euro. Shortly afterwards, Reykjavik began accession talks with the EU. But in 2013, when a Eurosceptic government came to power, that was abandoned. Now the topic is back on the table, and once again, the US is playing a part.
9: But the problem with NATO is that we'll be there for them 100%, but I'm not sure that they'd be there for us. They're not there for us on Iceland, that I can tell you. I mean, our stock market took the first dip yesterday because of Iceland. So Iceland's already cost us a lot of money.
2: Iceland's Prime Minister, Kristín Frostadóttir, said the way President Trump mixed up Greenland with Iceland repeatedly at that speech in Davos this year was unsettling. It also reminded her of a Disney movie from the early 90s.
10: I remember that Mighty Ducks film that, where people were confusing Iceland with Greenland and Greenland with Iceland.
11: I thought Iceland was covered with ice.
12: Iceland? No, it's very green.
11: I thought Greenland was green.
12: Greenland is covered with ice, and Iceland is very nice.
2: Iceland has maintained close ties with the US for years. Its security rests on a bilateral defence agreement with the States and its NATO membership. But yes, campaigners say the US can no longer be trusted, and joining the EU will give Iceland a much greater sense of security. Erna Bjarnadóttir, The Economist, does not agree.
6: Sorry, Donald Trump will not live forever. The US will endeavour for hundreds of years from now. This argument that the EU will shield us some way from Trump, I mean, Trump has, less than 2 years still in power? Sorry, this doesn't make sense.
2: On the ground in Iceland, though, it's domestic issues that are dominating the debate. The country is already one of the wealthiest in the world, and no campaigners say, why mess with something that's working? But government lawmaker Dagbjart Haukunadottir says having a high GDP per capita doesn't necessarily translate into more money in people's pockets.
5: Inflation and interest in Iceland are incredibly high. And, you know, our mortgage loans are, we're paying much higher interest than our peers in Europe.
2: The latest polls show the vote is on a knife edge, and TV debates have gotten heated. If Brexit is anything to go by, decisions to stay in or outside of the EU can be deeply polarising. Still, tour operator Helga Christian Friðjónsdóttir says she doesn't expect tomorrow's vote to leave any lasting scars.
3: I mean, Iceland, we are resilient people here. I mean, we go through earthquakes and volcanic eruptions and all kinds of things, and we have done so for centuries.
2: Whatever the outcome is, she says, we'll respect it and get on with our lives. For The World, I'm Orla Barry.
0: Since President Trump started the war with Iran 6 months ago, gas prices in the U.S. have risen roughly 40%. AAA is predicting this August will be the most expensive month ever at the pump for Americans. People around the world have also felt the pinch, but one South American country has been preparing for this moment for decades, and as a result is weathering the global storm in fuel prices. Michael Fox has a story from Sao Paulo, Brazil.
13: In Brazil, a car pulls up to a gas station. Everything looks the same, but something is different. This car is filling up on pure ethanol, grown from Brazilian sugarcane. Ethanol, also known as ethyl alcohol, is a clear, flammable chemical compound. It burns cleanly, it can power engines, and it's cheap to make, which means it's way cheaper at the pump. Here in Sao Paulo today, it's almost half the price of gasoline. And that's making a difference for many Brazilians. Yara Amora is a taxi driver. She says she mostly fuels up on ethanol. It's much cheaper. It's easier on the pocketbook than gasoline, she says. Brazil began to develop its ethanol industry in the wake of the 1973 oil crisis. As gas prices were spiking around the world, Brazil began looking for a homegrown alternative. Officials decided that the country's sugar industry could grow enough cane to fuel production of ethanol. 80% of Brazil's 110 million cars on the road have been built mainly in local factories to run on either ethanol or gasoline or both. Gas attendants at multiple stations say right now a majority of drivers are fueling up on ethanol. Flavio Pacheco is a local entrepreneur. He's driving a small, boxy white Fiat with a ladder strapped to the roof. In addition to being cheaper, he says, it pollutes less. It really does smell nicer. Out the tailpipe, a car running on ethanol releases 90% less greenhouse gases than gasoline. That's because most of Brazil's ethanol is grown in the Brazilian countryside and produced from sugarcane or corn. And it has become big business. Over the next year, Brazil is expected to produce more than 11 billion gallons of ethanol, up 16% from last year, with exports also on the rise. Across the country, there are more than 350 ethanol refineries. The ethanol industry today provides hundreds of thousands of jobs and accounts for roughly 2% of the GDP. But there is a problem. It takes a lot of land to grow the plants that are converted into ethanol. Currently, land for ethanol production in Brazil occupies miles. That's roughly the size of Maine, or the U.S. states of Hawaii, Vermont, New Hampshire, and Connecticut combined. And this is highly industrialized agriculture.
14: Quando milhões de hectares de terra são ocupadas para produzir a cana, né? O que é que nós estamos deixando?
13: When large areas of land are destined for monocropping, what aren't we producing? Says Débora Nunes, a leader in Brazil's landless workers movement. Nunes says the problem isn't the production of sugarcane or even ethanol. The issue is that small farms that used to grow actual food are being subsumed.
14: A gente precisa pensar também em produzir.
13: We also need to think about producing rice, beans, pineapple, corn, fruits, vegetables, and many other foods that reach people's tables. What should be the priority of Brazilian agriculture? Is it to feed the people, or is it to produce more and more commodities and fuels for the market? But most Brazilian politicians across the political spectrum are on board with the country's ethanol boom, including President Luiz Inácio Lula da Silva of the Workers' Party.
15: O Brasil é o país do etanol. O Brasil não precisa estar, sabe, subordinado ao preço da gasolina.
13: Brazil is the country of ethanol, he said a few years back in an interview online. We don't need to be subordinated to the price of gasoline because we have ethanol. But Brazilian professor Igor Fusser says other countries could learn from Brazil's experience.
16: Os biocombustíveis, eles poderiam ganhar um novo impulso.
13: He says right now, gas prices could give ethanol new momentum in the world, and Brazil could be a leader in that process, providing technology and equipment to other countries. And ultimately, as in Brazil, saving their citizens at the pump. For The World, I'm Michael Fox, São Paulo, Brazil.
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0: This is The World. I'm Marco Werman. It has been a tense week in Haiti. Things began with gang violence that left nearly 50 people killed and over 50 more kidnapped last weekend in what appears to have been coordinated attacks outside the capital, Port-au-Prince. A leader of one gang has threatened to kill hostages if Haitian security forces kill any more gang members. Violence, as you know, is not uncommon in Haiti, but this attack has unnerved residents. It's also called into question the perception that security was improving in the country. Witser Pierre-Saint is an editor with the news outlet Ayibo Post in Port-au-Prince. He says the situation in Kenskoff, the town attacked by the gangs, is now desperate and thousands have fled for safer areas.
1: So now people are forcing to leave their homes. They are living in shelters, makeshift shelters, and they are facing a humanitarian crisis, difficulty to eat, difficulty to find water, to find medicines, to take care of their children. And it's very difficult for them on the ground.
0: So who are the gangs involved in this attack, and what do we know about their power and the turf they control?
1: Since 2024, the gangs, they create this alliance that allowed them to have more coordination, to exchange weapons, to exchange fighters, and to attack Port-au-Prince. So the main leaders, they are controlling a large commune of the metropolitan area now.
0: And I hear that police have been threatened by a gang leader who said any killing of his foot soldiers would be met with retaliatory hostage killings. I mean, how are the national police responding with those kind of threats?
1: For the police, the situation have been always dire to address on the ground. I've spoken with several police officers, officials of the national police, and one of the main causes they always highlight is that the geography, they consider the geography as a major challenge for them. As I said, Kenskoff is mountainous. Their terrain is difficult. Officers often don't have the equipment they need, including, you know, helicopters, drones, something like that. They also point out the problems with coordination and leadership within the police, the general commitment of the police. So it's not just about having more officers on the ground. It's also about the operation is organized and coordinated. That's one of the main challenges that the police officers are always pointed out when you ask them, what is happening on the ground? While you are here, there are a lot of means, there are a lot of vehicles of police that have been deployed. However, the gangs still attack. So when you ask them about this, they respond that there is no coordination, there is no equipment, enough and equipment, adapted equipment to address the situation. So that the reason why gangs are taking advantage of these failures and keep expanding.
0: Yeah, I mean, it makes the gangs feel as if they continue to have the upper hand. They have the space to flex. You know, one thing that caught our eye and ear, the gangs have always been skilled at self-promotion, but there are now rap songs that they compose as a form of propaganda. I'm going to hear one right now.

0: So, Wheat Sarah, it's really interesting. The music video has high production quality. There are gang members showing guns off at the camera. The song itself sounds kind of uplifting, almost joyous. It has 1 million views, more than 1 million. What is the singer talking about? Can you translate a bit for us?
1: Yes, it's one of the 100 of songs they have released. This one was launched in 2024, 1 month before the arrival of the Kenyan force to address the security situation in the country. So basically, they are warning the Kenyans that they won't stand a chance. They say they will kill them all, take the weapons, and burn the bodies.
0: Wow.
1: They are exposing their firepower, and they send a message to the Kenyans and to the official police that, if you come, this is what is waiting for you. We are going to kill you. We are going to kill your family. And we are going to keep expanding our force and attack the population. So we are powerful. We are untouchable. This is what basically the song is saying.
0: Whatever happened to those Kenyan police officers, that force of police officers that was sent from Nairobi in 2024?
1: They left Haiti 1 year ago. They came in 2024 with the objective of fighting the gangs. But this force faced major problems from the beginning, and not enough personnel, a lack of equipment or lack of funding. And that force has now been replaced by another one, still a force backed by the UN. Authorities say that this new structure called Gang Suppression Force and a new founding model should help address some of the problems of the previous mission led by Kenya. But the new force is still being deployed since March this year. And so far, we haven't seen a major change in the situation on the ground.
0: I see there are some citizens in Port-au-Prince who are vocally upset with the Haitian police and the kind of protection they need from the gangs. So how much control do government forces actually have at this point?
1: Not enough. Since the response from the authority, from the national forces, are not enough. And gangs, they notice that they are not attacking them, they are not forcing them to leave their strongholds. So they become more and more powerful. And in that situation, the main victim is the population. People, regular people who is living in the neighborhoods, they are selling things to have a life, to give food to their children, to pay the fees of their children, and to take care of the small businesses, etc. And the main victims are those people. And those people, when they don't know what to do, they criticize the official, they criticize the police, they criticize the government, who they think are doing nothing to address this weird situation and to change their condition.
0: How confident are the people of this neighborhood of Kent's Gulf that they will see the 50-some-odd citizens who are kidnapped by the gangs again?
1: When this situation presents, you don't have any control over it.
0: Right.
1: It's only the gang leader to decide. Several previous examples show that police officers, the government, the official forces, they don't have any control of what is happening, what is going on. So you can only believe that maybe the gang leader will release the people. They will leave the area one day, as they did for several neighborhoods they controlled in 2024. It's up to them. It's up to them to decide. You can't expect that the forces, the official forces, will fight back to free those people who are being hostages. So it's only to the gangs to decide.
0: Yeah, it's unpredictable. What is it like living in Port-au-Prince today? I mean, do you feel safe?
1: You can't feel safe in Port-au-Prince now. Of course, there are some areas where you feel safer, but the gangs are always kidnapping people in the streets of those areas. And you can feel frustrated and you can feel concerned about what is happening. But to me, as a journalist, I feel deeply concerned, you know, about what is happening when you witness violence, displacement, and people suffering again and again. And it's difficult not to be affected by that.
0: And that was Witser Piassin. He joined me from Port-au-Prince, where he's an editor with the news outlet Ayibo Post.

0: This is The World. I'm Marco Werman. Soccer fans in New York are pretty upset right now. Last month, Gotham FC star striker Esther Gonzalez left the team. She said she needed to attend to family matters in her native Spain. As of this week, she's playing again, but for a Premier League team in Saudi Arabia.
1: Football, más que un juego, es parte de mí.
2: I am Esteban Sari. I am Kaksawi.
0: That was Gonzalez in a clip from the Al-Qadisa football club's announcement of her signing. The backlash has been widespread, and not just because she switched teams. Gonzalez is openly married to a woman and has agreed to play in a country where same-sex relationships are illegal. Sid Ziegler has been reporting on these developments. He's the founder of OutSports, a leading publication focused on LGBTQ plus stories in the sporting world. He said that Gonzalez appears to have mostly scrubbed her social media presence to remove images of her wife and child.
3: If I were her and I were going to play in Saudi Arabia, where they arrest gay people, I'd probably do the same.
0: Has Gonzalez given any indication as to why she made this choice?
3: No, not that I've seen. I'm sure she has privately, but I have to believe that there was a lot of money involved. She was one of the highest paid players in the NWSL here in the States. And, you know, the Saudis have thrown a lot of money at professional sports in recent years as part of the sports washing that a lot of people say. They're trying to get people to ignore their anti-gay laws and anti-woman laws with a lot of sports.
0: I mean, Gonzalez is an individual making a decision that presumably she feels is best for herself and her family. Why do you think the anger, though, over that choice has been so loud?
3: 2 points. One is she seems to have clearly deceived Gotham FC. To say that you're going to Spain to take care of your family and then to go to an anti-gay country a month later, it just seems like deception. But two, it really is, you know, a lot of LGBTQ people looked up to her as an out athlete, as a very successful out athlete. She won 2 NWSL championships with Gotham FC. She won the World Cup with Spain a few years ago. So to seemingly abandon her role as a very visible gay athlete in women's soccer that has a lot of gay fans, to go to a place where a gay fan can't go watch her and hold hands with their partner in Saudi Arabia. They certainly could in New York. So I think that's the biggest thing, that she seems to have rejected the community for a bunch of cash.
0: Have there been other gay soccer players who have spoken out about this?
3: Not that I've seen. These are her friends. These are her colleagues. But you know, the reason that I haven't criticized her is I've seen other people have, and I respect that. But professional athletes have a very short period of time to make as much money as they can to supply for their family, and I understand the need to do that, particularly with women athletes who just aren't very well paid generally. So I understand leaving New York for Saudi Arabia. I struggle to criticize people who try to provide for their family with their salary. But I think that's, a lot of people don't see it that way.
0: It sounds like it's a mix of hardcore fandom, seeing her as a traitor to Gotham FC, and for the LGBTQ community, also a sort of treachery.
3: Yeah, I don't think she's going to be coming back to the NWSL anytime soon. And, you know, she's in her 30s now. She probably has a bit of time left. I don't know if she's going to be playing with Spain next year in the World Cup. But again, she made a choice for her family and her future. And I can only imagine how much money they've thrown at her. And this is all part of what Saudi Arabia has been trying to do for years in changing the image of the country in the eyes of the world, particularly the Western world. In 8 years, they're going to host the Men's World Cup. And, you know, gay fans aren't going to be able to go to that and, again, hold hands with their partner on the street. So it's understandable why people are so upset.
0: So you've got countries like Saudi Arabia and Ghana that take a dim view of queer rights, to say the least. What trends are you seeing in various football leagues in this regard across the globe?
3: Well, look, take the 2024 Summer Olympics. There were 46 out athletes in the women's soccer tournament. There were 0 in the men's tournament. 3 years ago was the Women's World Cup. There were 96 out athletes when Australia and New Zealand hosted it. There were zero at the Men's World Cup. There are so many publicly out athletes in women's soccer, and that has attracted a lot of LGBTQ fans to women's soccer, to women's hockey, to women's basketball. So you have all this stuff going on, a lack of representation in men's sports, tons of representation in women's

0: Cup 4 years ago. It was, and this was a, there was a lot of conversation about this. They wouldn't even allow a rainbow flag in the stadium. And in 8 years, it's going to be in Saudi Arabia. Some people say that the United States shouldn't have hosted the Men's World Cup because the United States is anti-LGBTQ, with particularly with our current president and some of the policies. So I look, FIFA, there's a long history of money exchanges, and I think they go with the money. I think that's pretty much it.
1: Where do things go from here, especially under the guidance of Gianni Infantino?
0: Well, we'll see how long he's around. Look, FIFA for the LGBTQ community, FIFA has said a lot of good things. One of the things that we deal with in the United States and Mexico is the constant chanting of a gay slur by fans of Mexico. And FIFA keeps saying they're going to take real action. They keep saying, and then they don't. During the World Cup, Mexico fans chanted the anti-gay chant. And it was, yes, we're going to take care of it. We're going to do anything. And then they don't. So I think it's going to be a lot of talk and very little action. I mean, that's the history of FIFA.
1: Sid Ziegler is a journalist and founder of the LGBTQ plus sports publication Outsports. Returning to a story we've been reporting all summer, the deadly heat in Europe. By one estimate, the back-to-back record-shattering heat waves have caused some 25,000 deaths in France, Germany, and Spain. In Paris, temperatures approached 110 degrees last month. Keep in mind that air conditioning is still relatively rare in European homes. That has prompted Parisians to seek out other ways to beat the heat. Reporter Adeline Cyr was in the French capital and shares a few of the creative ways that residents are keeping cool.
2: This summer, France has endured five stretches of abnormally hot days, with temperatures regularly reaching 100 degrees and beyond. Looking around the streets, you could see dried, curled-up leaves on the sidewalks like in early fall. Most lawns turned to yellow, dry, and sharp straw. And then there are the funny-looking silver windows on iconic Parisian buildings. These are survival blankets. The thin metallic sheets have become the go-to heat-deflecting hack in the city. People tape them to the outside of window panes, hoping to block sunlight and heat from entering their apartments. I meet an old friend, Ian Larue, who has lived in and around Paris for about four decades. While a fan is blowing full blast, she shows me how she has pasted those silver and gold blankets onto her southeast-facing windows. So here it's taped to the outside with gold side facing inward, she says. You press it down and smooth it out along the window panes. It's nothing amazing, but it still makes the temperature drop quite a bit in the end. And it also creates a tinted glass and shaded effect inside. Ian has a portable air conditioner for her apartment. She says she's frustrated that AC is not more widely used in France, especially in large cities like Paris.
3: On a acquis un droit à se chauffer, mais le droit de se rafraîchir n'est absolument pas acquis en France actuellement.
2: She says that while having access to heated quarters in cold months is a given, being able to cool down is not considered a right in France at the moment. One way to cool down is to take a plunge in the Seine River. The city of Paris cleaned up the Seine water at the cost of 1.4 billion euros, or about $1.6 billion, in preparation for the 2024 Olympic Games. And it has maintained several supervised swimming locations in the summer since. According to Paris City Hall, 70,000 people visited the three river locations in July alone. One of the poshest ones is in the 15th arrondissement, just blocks away from the Eiffel Tower. There's an elegant metal and wood structure with changing rooms, showers, and lockers under the riverbank's trees. Lifeguards are pacing around the wooden platforms surrounding the perimeter. And the water looks crystal clear.
4: It's an experience. You swim in the Seine, it's magical.
2: Adeline Williat decided that a cool swim in the Seine would be worth the 30-minute metro ride from her home. There was a ban on swimming in the Seine for a century, so this feels like a special moment.
4: You can feel like free.

0: And the beauty, like you have the Eiffel Tower and Paris all around, it's like, wow, amazing.
1: Bridget Miner is trying the spot for the first time. She moved to Paris from Chicago a couple of months ago with her family for her husband's work. And she can't believe her luck.
2: It is beautiful. The water is so clear and clean. With the view of the Eiffel Tower, this is just so beautiful. I'm very glad we decided to come out today. My kids are already asking if we can come tomorrow.
1: Miner brought her three children here, and she says she appreciates the staycation spot the city is offering.
2: And you can tell that the city of Paris put a lot of thought into this. Like, it is accessible for those with disabilities. There's ramps, and everything is free. I mean, the lockers, there's free sunscreen. It's just, it's really, really nice. It's a great service.
1: Clémence Donazan, who is one of the site managers here, says this location has seen many regular swimmers.
0: Some are coming every day at the same time. They really appreciate the site and they want the site to be open all the year.
1: There's just a few days left to swim in the Seine River now, so opening year-round, or at least for a longer season, is something Paris City Hall may need to consider as temperatures in France and its capital continue to climb year after year. For The World, Adeline Cyr, Paris.
3: From Paris now to Rome, where Italians are also using ancient infrastructure to cool down. Unlike the Seine, though, the Tiber that courses through Italy's capital is still considered too polluted for safe swimming. So instead of going in the water, Romans are going deep underground. DW's Angela von Schaik visited an ancient Roman quarry to see how it works.
4: Big metal gate.
5: Wow.
4: I even have to put on a jacket in here.
5: Ci dobbiamo mettere la giacca.
6: La vuoi, sì.
4: It's a bit strange to put on a jacket in Rome in the height of summer, but it's necessary. It's quite fresh in here.
5: Quanti gradi faranno qua?
6: Qui ci sono 15 gradi.
4: 15 degrees Celsius, about 20 degrees cooler than outside, says Alessandro Placidi of Sotterranei di Roma, a cultural association dedicated to the study, preservation and promotion of the underground heritage of the city of Rome. He's my guide for the day.
6: Questo perché noi ci troviamo soltanto a 2.5 chilometri della Roma antica.
4: The Labirinto di Roma is a vast ancient quarry where the Romans extracted pozzolana, a volcanic ash used to produce the concrete with which they built many of the monuments, including the Pantheon.
5: Ma è enorme qua.
6: Sì.
4: And if you were to lay all the tunnels end to end, they would stretch for about 30 kilometers. It's truly enormous.
6: Ora invece è un, possiamo definirlo un museo.
4: The Labirinto di Roma is just one of many underground spaces beneath the Italian capital. In addition to ancient quarries, Roman catacombs and natural caves, there are also World War II bunkers scattered throughout the city. All of these places are much cooler than above ground, making them potential refuges where people could escape the heat.
7: Allora, negli ultimi tre anni è aumentato mediamente di un grado e mezzo, due rispetto.
4: The average temperature in Rome has increased by 1.5 to 2 degrees Celsius over the past 3 years, compared with the previous 30 years, says Eduardo Zanchini, director of the climate department of the city of Rome, an office founded 5 years ago to monitor the climate change in the city. That means the number of days with temperatures above 30 degrees has doubled, if not tripled. Especially nights when temperatures remain above 25 degrees have a major impact on people's health. The heat is causing more hospital admissions, particularly in the poorer neighborhoods of the city, where many people do not have air conditioning.
5: Quanta gente potrebbe vivere, stare qua quando fa caldo?
6: Ma credo che tranquillamente.
4: If we were to adapt this space for longer stays, says Alessandro Placidi of Sotterranei di Roma, it could accommodate as many as 2,000 or 3,000 people. But a lot would still need to be done to make it suitable for habitation. Toilets, kitchens, and living spaces would have to be installed. In addition, a ventilation system would be needed because these types of quarries naturally contain lightly radioactive radon gas. And the environment is also very humid.
7: Potete andare lì quando fa caldo, dobbiamo fare una serie di verifiche.
4: Before the city can tell people, go there and take shelter when it's hot, inspections will have to be carried out, said Zanchini from the city of Rome. We have a duty to guarantee the safety of our citizens. These are fascinating places, beautiful places, but they are not suitable for people to stay in from one day to the next.
5: Ma secondo te è una soluzione per il cambiamento climatico?
4: It can provide people with temporary relief from the heat outside. But of course, it is not a complete solution to the problem. Rome is not the first European city to consider how to deal with climate change and rising temperatures. In 2019, Barcelona mapped out the cool spaces in the city, including libraries, schools and parks, where people could seek refuge from the heat. Paris did the same in the run-up to the 2024 Olympic Games. However, this is the first time a city has explored the possibility of offering its residents cool spaces underground. If the plan goes ahead, Rome will become the first European capital to use its vast wealth of underground spaces in the fight against climate change. A legacy from the past could thus become a strategic asset for the future. Angelo van Schaik, Rome.
3: That story comes to us from DW's Inside Europe podcast. 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

0: This is The World. I'm Marco Werman. The song selection in a wedding playlist is an important decision for a couple getting married. We're about to meet an artist who wanted one particular song played at her wedding, a North African melody she'd grown up with. It was a search for someone to perform it, though, that ended up having a huge impact on her. We dig into the archives of the Movement podcast with host Maclita Darrow, who brings us that story.
1: Laura El Kaslassi grew up in Paris in a Moroccan Jewish family. When she moved to the U.S., she became the third generation of women to start over in a new country. Marrying her American-born husband felt like a new level of commitment to living in the United States. So it was really important that her wedding would honor her family's Jewish Moroccan roots. She wanted the three-day party to include a henna, a traditional part of a Moroccan wedding. Her mom and aunties would decorate the bride and guests' hands with the henna designs. But what Laura wanted most of all was a band to play North African music.
2: There was one song that I really wanted to have, which was the Abya Diana song. It was a song that traditionally in Morocco, in Jewish weddings, grandmothers would sing to bless the lovers. My grandmother on my father's side had always sang that song at all of my cousins' wedding in France, but she had already passed. So there was no one left to sing that song. And I have very, very fond memories of those moments. You know, there are photos in the family of her, like, basically taking the mic and, like, holding the whole stage and all that. And I'm like, when she was 90, so I'm like... okay, there was something
3: cool.
2: There.
3: Yeah.
2: So back to my wedding, I didn't find a band, but I ended up doing a playlist. I gave everything to the DJ and I was like, play the song at this moment. And then all the women of my family came out in traditional Moroccan gowns and we sang the song and we did the ritual of the henna. And it was like a very powerful moment because those rituals are ancestral rituals. And so they're connecting us to past, present, and future.
1: The power of the song Abya Diana really stayed with Laura, and she didn't know yet just how much it would transform her life.
2: I was really frustrated at my wedding that I didn't get the song. I mean, no, I was pretty euphoric at my wedding. But like after the fact, I was like, okay, I wish I had had that song. And after the wedding, I thought, I really need to reconnect to this music because there was a complete absence of it in my life in the U.S., even though I had grown up with it.
1: Arabic music filled the air of Laura's Moroccan Jewish childhood home in Paris, especially on Fridays before Shabbat. But the words were always just out of reach. She didn't grow up speaking Arabic, so she didn't understand them. Laura's family had lived in Morocco for centuries, and her parents were born there. Her mother moved to Israel as a kid. Her father left Morocco for France at 18. And Laura was raised speaking French, surrounded by the echoes of the language and traditions her family had carried for generations. At 24, she moved to the U.S. to study theater and build a life in Brooklyn. But after her wedding, where she couldn't find a band to play the traditional Maghrebi song her grandmother used to sing, something shifted. She realized she needed a place to learn this rich, musical legacy herself. So Laura joined the New York Andalus Ensemble, and suddenly a world of ancestral sound was opening up to her. She was singing in Arabic and Hebrew alongside other Muslim and Jewish musicians. Singing these Arabic melodies felt like a homecoming. Eventually, she became the lead singer of the ensemble. A year after Laura's wedding, her sister was also getting married. Laura was determined to not have her sister experience what she herself had gone through.
2: I was like, I need to find the song. I need to sing it at my sister's wedding.
1: After spending every Wednesday night singing with the Andaluz Ensemble, Laura didn't just step up to the mic at her sister's wedding as an amateur. She took the stage fully prepared to embody a song and a spirit that had been lost in her family.
2: I surprised them with the songs, and I saw all my aunts. All my aunts started crying and laughing at the same time, and everybody was so moved that the song was present, you know? And also they came up to me and said, "Do you speak Arabic?" They couldn't believe that I was actually uttering the words in Arabic.
1: After her sister's wedding and the reaction of her family, Laura knew she was on the right path. And then she began a big musical project of her own. It would become known as Ya Gurbati, Divas in Exile. In this project, Laura and her collaborator, Ira Khonen Temple, reinterpreted songs by Judeo-Arab divas from mid-century North Africa. In 2021, Laura was ready to bring her project Ya Gurbati to life. She sang Abiyadi Ana, the wedding song Laura's grandmother sang and Laura sang at her sister's wedding, the song that brought her into this specific spotlight.
2: The feeling that I get when I sing this song is that I'm opening channels for the past, present, and future. I could really feel that in my body.

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4: You're listening to Jewish Spectrum. It is Friday afternoon here in Columbia, Missouri. And I hope that you're doing well, whether you're listening on the terrestrial airwaves or across the internet somewhere. Interestingly, as I was setting up for the show today, you might have heard that story on The World covering Laura El-Kislassi and her sort of journey back into Judeo-Arabic music through her own family's history from having been in Morocco. Of going out from there, eventually landing in Paris, and then for her in New York City. That was actually a good sort of place to start today. So we're actually going to hear a full track from Laura El-Kislassi. This is Ya Gorbati, Magatara et Mompe. And this is from the 2026 release Ya Gorbati. This is from the 2026 release. Divas in Exile, I believe is the name of the album. So we'll hear this one, and then we're going to go back and hear an older Moroccan Jewish recording, and then follow up, I think, with some Iraqi liturgical music. Thanks for listening to Jewish Spectrum. Keep it tuned here for 1 hour. The so-called Good Life will be up next. And of course, as always, we're kicking off a great weekend of programming here on KOPN 89.5 FM.

0: Ole bado. 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
1: We just heard Psalm 148 as sung by Ezekiel H. Alberg. Psalm 148 begins, "Praise ye the Lord, praise ye the Lord from the heavens. Praise him in the heights. Praise ye him, all his angels. Pray ye him, all his hosts." And it goes on from there. That's from a Folkways release of Babylonian biblical chants. So that's from the Iraqi Jewish vocal tradition for liturgical music. That is an album that came out, was recorded in the late 1950s. Again, that's on the Folkways level or label now, Smithsonian Folkways. And there's three different versions of that section of Psalms in there. This is the free melody version. There's also one sung in a tune that would be used on Saturdays in synagogue, another version that would be sung just in a traditional tune. So we heard some Iraqi Jewish music there. Prior to that, we heard Esther Elfassi doing Lomima. That is from a compilation of Moroccan Jewish singers. And the show started off with Laura Elkeslasi doing Ya Gorbati. That was in Judeo-Arabic and in French as well. She's someone who was born in Paris, lives in New York, but has this Moroccan Jewish background and got into music as a way of recuperating that in the absence of other people in her family who were able to sing traditional wedding songs. And there was a piece about that that was just aired on The World right as I was setting up in the studio, so I figured I'd track down one of her recordings. So let's see. It's 3:19 here in Columbia, Missouri. You may be experiencing a different time elsewhere if you're listening remotely over the internet. Let's see. The next thing we'll do is, following the death of Dolly Parton this week, I was sort of curious whether anybody had gone out and made a Yiddish translation of any of her work, and of course, came across something. So we're going to hear 9 to 5 translated into Yiddish. This was translated by the women's labor leader, Ellen Cassidy, performed here by Leah Kalish, Rabbi Tobias Moss, and Danny Tolchiner. So we'll go from here, and then I think we'll probably just sort of keep on the Yiddish translation motif, at least for one track after that. 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
2: 1, 2, 3, 4.

à travers les

That was Yid with Deo Boxo. Of course, a Yiddish translation of the Simon Garfunkel song. I'll editorialize and say I think a somewhat more musically successful adaptation than that version of 9 to 5 by Leah Kalish, Tobias Moss, and Danny Telchiner, but still pretty interesting to hear the Dolly Parton classic translated into Yiddish, even if it didn't get the full sort of production that this particular version of the Paul Simon and Art Garfunkel song got. Let's see, we're halfway through our hour here on Jewish Spectrum. I think next we'll go with something quiet. Like some of you, I've been adjusting to being back in the rhythm of school, including for me an earlier wake up than I've previously had the last few years. So I'm definitely sort of struggling at the end of this week. We're going to hear a lullaby. This is Haida Lulu, as performed by Leviosen from the album Leviosen's Lullaby. This is out on Borscht Beat. Leviosen has a newer album out called Leviosen's Dream that I believe came out fairly recently. Just this summer, we've played a couple tracks from this. This is going back to their first sort of big release that I was aware of, at least. Let me see if I can get the year on this. Actually, I don't have that here, but at any rate, we're listening to Leviosen, a really nice band with some great singing, doing a little lullaby here for anybody else who's sleepy on this particular Friday afternoon.

That was Orchestra Goldberg doing Kleftiko Vlacheco. I believe that's a Romanian band recording in Turkey on a Greek label, or recording in Greece on a Turkish label. I can't remember, and the CD is out of arm's reach, but recorded roughly 1905, I want to say, or before 1910, certainly, a very early klezmer recording, but also a track that, as I often mention, really indicates how transnational Jewish music was at that time. It's an interesting and sort of odd recording, and in some ways isn't particularly Jewish in terms of its sort of like generic markers, other than the fact that it was Jewish musicians playing it. But it was released on a compilation called Klezmer Music, Early Yiddish Instrumental Music, the first recordings 1908 to 1927. That's right, that's a 1908 recording. At any rate, before that, we heard Horses by Anthony Mordechai Zvi Russell. Really an excuse to play Anthony Mordechai Zvi Russell will suffice for me. And the reason I played that, I was thinking about this project, his Convergence EP, on the way over and wondering if I was going to play something from it. But when I went ahead and played Hailulu by Leviosin, prior to that, to start that block of songs, I figured I'd go with Mordechai Zvi Russell after it, because he also uses Hailulu in that recording, but combines it with All the Pretty Little Horses, an American and specifically African-American folk song there. And the two work really, really well together, because the All the Little Horses is sung to a child, presumably I think like a well-off, like white child. I want to say, when you wake, you shall have all the pretty little horses, paints and bays, dapples and grays, all the pretty little horses. It makes reference to a child who's sort of in the field, sort of unattended as its mother works in the field in a later verse of that one. At least that was sort of the way that I read it. And there's a few versions of the song. You'll hear different people sing in different ways. But there's that song from the African-American tradition, but it's combined with Hailulu, which is this lullaby here sung in Yiddish. Der Tate is a Vech, in Feld, a Vech, mein Kind. So the father's in the forest, my child. He'll bring you a little bird, a little bird. So both of these songs are sort of speaking to children who are experiencing the absence of a parent in an agricultural setting, I guess, and the other one in the setting of maybe forestry. But the absence of a child, both sort of lullaby songs from different parts of the world in different contexts, and in the hands of Anthony Mordechai Zvi, as well as his collaborators on that, who are Joshua Horowitz and Cookie Siegelstein. It becomes a really, really sort of clever, clever and effective combination. As I said, it's been a long week. I'm a little tired. I think I kept the thread through all that. Up next, we're going to hear, this is sort of a fun project. We're going to be hearing Cerulli and Lisa's, this is from the album, Cerulli and Lisa's Klezmer Dance Party. I had the pleasure of, at one point, taking a dance class where Cerulli and Lisa, these two musicians, were the sort of house band for it. And they created a lot of noise and a lot of joyful noise for just two people. I believe she plays violin, he plays clarinet, but he'll play clarinet and drums at the same time. Kind of innovative stuff for just like sort of having a party on a budget. But here we're going to hear Hasidic Rakud. Michael Alpert will be doing the vocals on these. Cerulli and Lisa from Cerulli and Lisa's Klezmer Dance Party. We'll have time for maybe one or two more things after this. And that'll take us to the end of our hour together. Keep listening to KOPN for the so-called good life coming up next. That was the wrong one, I apologize.

0: Jazz Forward Initiative presents the 2026 MoJazz Music Festival, Saturday, September 12th, on the outdoor stage at Rose Music Hall, 1013 Park Avenue in Columbia, Missouri. The doors open at noon and the music starts at 1 p.m. This concert includes the Antonio Foster Quintet, Hot Like Mars, the Tom Andes Quartet, and the Mark Lettieri Group. 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
1: Let's see. We've got time for one more thing. We're going to hear Ramun Ramotney. This is another one from Laura L. Kaslasi. This is the Moroccan Jewish musician who we featured earlier in the show. We'll hear this. It seems like Kevin's in studio next. Thanks for listening once again to Jewish Spectrum.

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Well, it ain't girls like you out here in the West. I know I've been away, but I'm coming back home. No need to stress, baby. All I know is to be false, they need to always rep where you come from. Except when you're online at the customs. Told her she can meet me up in London. She let me cause I came from Gaza with love.

Somebody tell Bella Hadid, let's change out to Abd al-Hamid. Now I mean to come off too strong, but still asal falahi, I'm planting the seeds. Yeah, I need, I could get you what you need, but I hate it when the texts go green. Do you miss me or did you leave, baby? Came from Gaza with love, but I feel like it's worse to find a way back. From Gaza with love, cause I had it the way, but we'll never go back. From Gaza with love, baby, Falastin, I sincere. وبنت بلادي عجباني فضلكم احكوا مش سامع. Continue à parler, on vous entend pas.

0: KOPN invites you to a special community radio fundraiser at Cafe Berlin on Monday, August 31st at 6 p.m. We will host a screening of Cardinal Valley, A Restoration Story, followed by a Q&A with the film's director, Meredith Ludwig. This 30-minute documentary tells the story of how land that was once destroyed by lead and zinc mining in Webb City, Missouri, is now being restored through a municipal compost program. We'll also have live music from the Stoplight Flyers following the film. 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For more information, visit kopn.org or cardinalvalleyfilm.com.
1: Can't wait till Monday for that. God, that's Meredith. I haven't seen her in a long time. Looking forward to saying hello and also seeing what the restoration story is all about. That's coming up Monday at Cafe Berlin. 404, you're listening to KOPN Columbia 89.5 FM. We're listener-sponsored radio right here in mid-Missouri. Time for another edition of the so-called Good Life. We'll start with something relatively new from Space Moth, KOPN.

Does this darkness have a name? This cruelty, this hatred? How did it find us? Did it steal into our lives, or did we seek it out and embrace it? What happened to us? That we now send our children into the world like we send young men to war, hoping for their safe return, but knowing that some will be lost along the way. When did we lose our way? Consumed by the shadows, swallowed whole by the darkness.

Longtime Columbia residents and rock experts, The Onions on KOPN, their newest disc, out just a couple months. It's called Tuesday's Dreamer. It follows last year's excellent return to Paradise. That's the group is, it involves many people, but the names that stand out are Taylor Bacon and John Gilbreth and Lou Nevins as well, and we'll hear more about Lou in just a second. Wooden Chips, before that, they are longtime leaders of the post-psychedelic movement on the West Coast. They're out of Portland. Older cats, I guess old heads would be a good way to describe them. They've been around for a while. These Shadows is a live track from Wooden Chips. That's spelled S-H-J-P-S, by the way. Also heard from Woods, Moving to the Left. Nice longer Woods track. Those guys are so crafty and they're so dense, their music. Started with Space Moth, Do We Exist? That's a producer, an engineer, noisemaker. She describes them. I don't know what her pronouns are. They describe themselves as, Marianne Kudu describes himself as a noisemaker. Mostly a producer, though, so far. Produced Tori Moi and La Luz and a bunch of other West Coast bands. So I'm assuming they are from L.A., 426, and you're listening to The So-Called Good Life on KOPN Columbia. I'll be with you until 5, no, 6. How's that? And then Clint takes over. It's actually a really nice and great weather for the KOPN programming today because we've got Blue Highways going from 6 to 8. That kills that right there, that hour, that 2 hours. And then you've got The Grateful Dead Show, which, you know, I've been listening to since the Jerry Garcia birthday celebration down at Cooper's that KOPN threw. I've been listening to a lot more Dead. You know, I saw them years ago in the 70s and a couple times and, you know, great shows and just kind of forgot about it, you know. But then the ICP thing happened down at the lake, which is, you know, the gathering of the Juggalos. And, you know, I was reminded that music that inspires young children to develop these independent tribes outside of the authority of adulthood or whatever, of the normal world, you know, and to establish it and to maintain it, it's just so much to respect there. And, you know, music is the key word. So The Grateful Dead Show from 8 to 10, and then it's Maximum Amplitude, which, take your pick, anybody who sits in on that show usually very with it. And then, of course, speaking of with it, we've got Vintage Inspiration at midnight. That's right. Good programming all weekend long. I love our Sunday programming here at KOPN, too. Also coming up on Monday, I want to remind everybody we've got a KOPN special community fundraiser at Cafe Berlin. Starts at 6 p.m., and it's a screening of Cardinal Valley, a restoration story, which is Meredith Ludwig's newest film. She'll be in the house for a Q&A following the film. It's just a 30-minute documentary. It tells a story of how the land was, this land, right around here, near Webb City. It was destroyed by lead and mink mining. And then Missouri's, it's being restored through municipal compost program. So there'll also be live music from the Stoplight Flyers. I've caught them several times over the last few months, and I enjoyed it all the time. So there's a $10 suggested donation to KOPN, but, you know, that's suggested once again, and it benefits KOPN. So you can get more information on the film at our website, kopn.org, or you can go to cardinalvalleyfilm.com. You know, speaking of The Onions, they have a gig coming up that's free. It's a little out there, but it's interesting. It sticks in the mind because it's Halloween, and it's I believe it's in the afternoon. It's so easy to make. And they'll be playing a lot of the new album, I know. Live, they're a terrific band. And that's happening Halloween at the State Historical Society of Missouri. They have a music program. So, yeah, that brings us kind of up to date. You know, I got some new stuff that I'll play in this next set, but I wanted to start with something that's relatively new. This came out, I think, late last year. I spoke of Lou Nevins. His long-term project is Fumes, and they put a complete album out. I believe it was recorded at Centro Cellar and released in 2025. Here's The Fumes with Rogue River Woman on KOPN's The So-Called Good Life.

Wrong Fumes tune. Sorry, that's from an older album that Lou put together. Rogue River Woman. I'll dig up the new one. 4:33, you're listening to the so-called Good Life on KOPN. The Alabama Shakes just played St. Louis. I missed it, but they opened for Tedeschi Trucks, who I noticed are the ultimate band, the last band and the last stage and the last night of the New Orleans Jazz Festival coming up this spring. Here's Alabama Shakes. Their newest is called It's Gonna Take More Than Prayers to Change This Place. I hear that.

Bobby and Joe Emerson, brothers from the Pacific Northwest, I believe. Their album, Dreamin' Wild, was reissued in 2012. I think it was by Light in the Attic, which is also Northwestern-based. Anyway, that song has been covered a lot since then, notably by Ariel Pink from Los Angeles. But I played it because I played the Alabama Shakes. Their newest single is I Feel Hope Coming, and that was Brittany Howard, kind of intoning those same notes from that song. At least I might be nuts, I don't know. 4:43, you're listening to The So-Called Good Life on KOPN Columbia. Here's something new from Australia's Courtney Barnett.

Australia's Courtney Barnett, kind of a Liz Phair for our time, and that's her new, that's something new from her. She's probably based in the States now, I'm pretty sure, because she hangs out with people like Kurt Vile, who we'll hear from in the next set, because he's got something new out, and this guy, Jay Maskus from Dinosaur Jr., he's got something new today. Love Dinosaur.

0: Brittany Howard and the Alabama Shakes, their new album, excuse me, called I Must Be Dreaming, just came out, I think, last week. And they are, as of last weekend anyway, out on tour with Tedeschi Trucks. The name of that track, Garden. Jim James, before that, with an album that came out today, actually, his Wowed Out album came out today, although the Come Again single, which you heard, has been out for a little while now. And then Dinosaur Jr., that's brand new. And a brand new track, too. Jay Maskus released a couple of tracks from this There Near album, which came out today. But Clam Along was not one that was issued as a single, so that's a brand new song. Courtney Barnett with One Thing at a Time, and that came out much earlier this year on an album called Creature of Habit. Love Dinosaur Jr. They played some really incredible shows here in Columbia. By the way, I don't know, everybody's too young to remember some of them, but the My Bloody Valentine Dinosaur Jr. album show, that was an unbelievable show in the 90s, 93 or so. And then I saw them later on in the 90s at the Blue Note with the Cramps, and that was a really good show as well. Seen them a couple other times there. I think they played five or six times all together at the Blue Note. Unsolicited information for you at 5:02. 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I'll be with you until 6. At 6, it's Clint with Blue Highway, followed by The Grateful Dead Show. I'll be back with more music right after these messages.
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3: KOPN invites you to a special community radio fundraiser at Cafe Berlin on Monday, August 31st at 6 p.m. We will host a screening of Cardinal Valley, A Restoration Story, followed by a Q&A with the film's director, Meredith Ludwig. This 30-minute documentary tells the story of how land that was once destroyed by lead and zinc mining in Webb City, Missouri, is now being restored through a municipal compost program. We'll also have live music from the Stoplight Flyers following the film. 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
0: Continue with new music. I spent some time with Violet Vonderhaar's parents recently. They're old friends, Reed and Patty. And what a fantastic family that is. How representative of this area. The very best of this area they are. And Violet has brought that across the river and established it up on University with University Avenue with her partner, Phil Shawn. The Compass Music is a first-rate link in a chain of organizations that goes back into the 60s here in Columbia. Congratulations. Violet and the Undercurrents have a brand new EP out, and here's the single from that. It's a four-song one. Look for it. Are We There Yet? On KOPN.

Jeff Monoman Conley and the Liars from New England. They are the direct descendants of garage rockers like Boston's Standells. The Liars really were the 80s, 90s link in that garage rock chain up there in New England. I played that track, well, doesn't need an excuse to play She Pays My Rent. Jeff Connolly passed away recently of some sort of cancer, and that's a shame. He was only, well, he was in his 60s, but man, what a great group. So, see you later, Mono Man. Also, Howdy, doing Casey Accidental, which is a track from You Forgot It in People. That's from a celebration of 25 years, 25th anniversary of Broken Social Scenes, You Forgot It in People. A bunch of bands got together and did it track for track. That was Howdy's Casey Accidental. Dinosaur Jr., Jay Maskus and Company, speaking of great New England bands, that's a track called Several Got Away. It was released on an EP called Blowing Up, but they actually have a brand new album that dropped today called They're Near. They're out all over the place on tour, I noticed lately, too. And we also heard from Kurt Vile. Philadelphia's Been Good to Me, his newest album, and it has, really. Chance to Bleed, track from that album. We started with Vile and the Undercurrents, their brand new EP, four songs, released in August 2026, is Are We There Yet? We heard the title track. 527, and you're listening to the so-called Good Life on KOPN Columbia. It is time, and this is thanks, big ups, by the way, to the staff here at KOPN. You know, for many, many years, I've been, you know, let's just say I've been going out and trying to see music sometimes, not as much as other people maybe, but I'll tell you, there is no comprehensive music calendar, and it's very hard to put together. Nobody's ever really done it, and not even for a little brief period of time. There have been a lot of Facebook groups that promoted local musicians, music, etc. There's no, and now we need something, by the way, now that this list is together, we need something about local music releases, you know, recorded music. But first things first, the staff here at KOPN, I think Margie really spearheaded this thing in the office, has put together this great, like it goes way far out, list of what's going on musically around here. So I thought I'd just go over it. I did it last week. Several people commented on it. We'll start with Friday. This thing goes all the way out to September 6th, but I'm just going to take you up till next Friday. All right? So tonight, it's Mandolin at the Dive Bar right now in the happy hour, and then Uncle Bumper a little later on. Ty Tombson is at Birdie's Deli right now from 5 to 7, and they're doing that happy hour thing at Birdie's a couple nights a week, Thursday and Friday at least. River Ghost Review is at Cooper's Landing tonight. Travis Futz and the Cowboys and the Stardust Cowboys, love Travis, is over at the A-Frame, and that runs from 6 to 9 over there just west of town at Bourgeois Winery. Simple Road Bands at Pierpont General Store. The Browning with Deadlands at the Blue Note. Crimson Armada, Blind Equation, and Sacred Armada also at the Blue Note. Sea Rock City at Sentinel Park. That starts at 6:30, runs till 8 tonight. It's an outdoor show. Festival of the Arts Symphony at Thespian Hall in Boonville starts at 7:30. The oldest operating opera house west of the Mississippi. Gan and Famine and CC Rev at Rose Music Hall tonight with KG and the Bad Habits and the Ricks at Old Plank Tavern. I'm going to try to make that show. Wonderful band comprised of guys from several different bands. Go see them. They'll tell you. Tomorrow, it's the Bait Shop Boys at Cooper's Landing early and Flood Brothers late. I mean, that is a great lineup. I love both bands, and they belong right on the river at Cooper's. They're playing tomorrow. Hot Club of Spring Valley at Birdie's Deli tomorrow. Oh, they're doing Saturdays. It's great, great. Cale Wade solo at the Pierpont General Store. Dogfight with Lois Life at PDM. And that starts at 6 tomorrow. PDM, easy to find. It's on Paris Road. I'll give you a hint, but just look it up. You know, PDM. Should check it out. Great, great, great, great venue. Festival of the Arts Symphony again at Boonville in Thespian Hall tomorrow. Jed Harrelson with Johnny Fox is at Rose Music Hall tomorrow. Here Comes Sunshine at the Dive Bar. It's a Grateful Dead tribute band. Starts at 8 tomorrow. Smiling Jack at the Old Plank Tavern, and Tom Andes is at Murray's every Saturday night. Sunday, it's Backwater at Cooper's Landing from 2 to 5. And then Monday, KOPN presents the Cardinal Valley film, followed music
by the Stoplight Flyers. 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It's a specially community radio fundraiser. Hey, think about it. Think about these times. Think about the fact that we're still here. Please. August 31st, Cafe Berlin, 6 p.m., we'll host a screening of Cardinal Valley, which is a restoration story directed by, it's a short film, 30 minutes, directed by Meredith Ludwig, who'll be on hand for a Q&A afterwards. It's a documentary about how lead mining and zinc and zinc mining in Webb City, Missouri, just kind of destroyed everything down there. And now it's being restored through a municipal compost program. I mentioned Stoplight Flyers are also going to play following the film. $10 suggested donation at the door, suggested, which benefits KOPN and KOPN only. You can visit the KOPN website or cardinalvalleyfilm.com for more information. Continuing, Tuesday, Pete Skolka's at Murray's. Oh, the Columbia Jazz Orchestra is at the Broadway Brewery. That's a monthly gig for them. I also hear, Pete Skolka at Murray's on Tuesday, the 1st. And then Howard Levinson at the Dive Bar on Wednesday. Thursday, it's the Daves at Cooper's Landing. Thursday seems to be their preferred night down at Cooper's. The Daves, great band. Good to catch on the river down there. At the Stevens Lake Amphitheater concert next week on Thursday, it's BXR and the Dark Room. Dark Room Records and BXR Dark Room Records, which is the Columbia Public School run record label. Teen band showcase, always entertaining, 7 p.m. on Thursday. And usually you see people who will be around forever. Think of Ross Menifee, Fingers, all those guys. I just called Justin Edge. I just caught him drumming for Ina Cook last week. So these guys stick around. And I saw those guys, you know, back in the 2005, I think, or 4, really, at the Academy of Rock show in Hickman. Joel Anderson's at Murray's on next Thursday. Jazz is at Top 10 Wines. Friday we'll pick it up next week. Anyway, thanks for bearing with me. That's what's going on live music-wise right around Columbia. So I thought it would be appropriate if we started this next set with, I used to think that I'd make this my Friday going out, since I had a Friday show, that I should have a Friday like going out song. And I thought this might be it. We'll see. This is The Reigning Sound, speaking of great garage rock on KOPN.

0: took you to a minimum security prison.
1: Right.
0: Well, that's not scary at all. Those places are, like, nice.
1: It was really nice. It was fun.
0: I know. They're like condos. Rooms with nice furniture. And...
1: a couple people had yards.
0: Really?
1: Yeah. It's digital cable.
0: Was there a pool?
1: There was a pool.
0: Yeah. Those places are better than where I live, Brendan.
1: Yeah.
0: White-collar prison is better than where I live. That's one of the saddest things I've ever heard.
1: But, Coach, you'd still be, like, confined, and you'd still be not allowed to do anything, you know?
0: Well, Brendan, what do I do anyway? I leave my house, I come here, and I go home. I don't know, Brendan. Sometimes I think that we're in the prison, and the prisoners are not.
1: Right. That's weird.
0: It's like the walls are keeping us out.
1: Yeah.
0: Know what I mean?
1: Kind of.
0: We all live in our own prisons, Brendan.
1: Yeah.
0: I mean, we're all trapped in these bodies.
1: Yeah.
0: You have to go to school. That's a prison.
1: It's a prison.
0: I have to be a soccer coach.
1: It's a prison. It's a conversation.
0: It's a prison.
1: It's a prison.

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5: Hello there, this is Graham Parker, and you're listening to the only radio show in America named after one of my songs. I'm talking about Blue Highways with Clint. The kids

And here we are again, 6:02 p.m. Central Time. And I want to thank Kevin for a most informative edition of the so-called Good Life that only he can bring us every Friday from 3 to 5 p.m., kind of get us out of the work week and into thinking about the weekend. Love that concert calendar that is a new addition to things here at the station. And if you have any questions about any of those things that he mentioned, I suppose you could give me a call. If I'm available, I'll answer. 573-874-5676 is our phone number. And you want to keep that number close at hand, because in just a couple of weeks, we're going to unroll our fall pledge drive. And I don't think I've heard the theme yet for this year. We'll have to do some digging and see if I can find out anything about that. In the meanwhile, we're going to start out with some instrumental guitar. Ed Gerhardt actually is the fella. Someone who I had the pleasure of seeing at the Focal Point in St. Louis some 25 years ago or so. Really fine finger-picking stylist and does some tasty covers. I think these next two songs you might recognize. I'll come back afterwards and review, but in the meanwhile, here's Ed Gerhardt on KOPN Columbia.

Yeah, there's some Ed Gerhart with his version of Roly Sally's classic song, Killing the Blues. And before that, a version of a Linda Ronstadt standard called Heart Like a Wheel. Just two examples of Ed Gerhart's work. Hope you enjoyed. It's 6:11 right about now, and we're going to take a ride down Blue Highways together at this point. Strap in, getting off the interstate of mainstream music here, and going to take a ride. Shortly, we'll be paying tribute to the late Dolly Parton, of course. I seem to keep hearing the same handful of songs on the mainstream media. It's as if she only had written a few hits, but we'll get into it, and I mean get into it, and probably some songs you've never heard before, unless you're just a real deep fan. I've had the opportunity to immerse myself the last couple of days and drain most of what our local library had on hand. But I will bring that to you shortly. First up, brand new from a group called Ambre, A-M-B-R-E, with a little hash mark over the E, and a tune called The Art of Letting Go. Stay tuned. You're riding Blue Highways.

right. You turn the light on in your bedroom, pick up a book you've never read, but the words just run together, so you reach for the phone instead and try to remember a number you once knew.

cracks the curtains of your room. You toss and turn in your blankets, thinking of everything you've been through. Now you're so far from your street days, and you still have so far to go.

That be the Parlor Greens from an album called Emeralds that came out earlier this year, and their version of Jolene there with the Parlor Greens. I really like the groove on that particular take of the song. Before that, Buddy Miller from an upcoming album. It's going to be his eponymous album, actually, even though he's got tons of stuff under his belt with his wife Julie and with Jim Lauderdale and other fine musicians. This is pretty much a solo effort. However, he did record Don't Look Back there, the Temptations tune, one done by the Temps, with Dan Penn, the guy who wrote Dark End of the Street, you might recall, and many, many, many other things. Buddy Miller there, that's an album you should be looking out for in the near future. Before that, Dave Alvin with a song that was recorded back when the album Black Jack David was recorded, but was not included on the original album. It's been remastered. The whole album is being re-released in just a couple of weeks. I think September 11th is their due date on that one. Dave Alvin. It started out with Hombre, The Art of Letting Go. It's 6:28, you're riding blue highways with your host and designated driver, Clint, the voice on this side of the radio, enjoying myself this Friday evening. The weather is really starting to get pretty comfortable, although we are in for some heat starting now and running into the middle latter part of next week, actually, as we head towards Labor Day and the last gasp of what is normally known as summer. Although we still have almost another month of the official astrological season. Anyway, so that last song written by Dolly Parton and has been hammered to death in the last 48 hours or so since her passing. I was talking earlier today about my observation of when someone someone with the stature of Dolly Parton, when they leave us on this particular scenario, there seems to be this release of energy into our culture that I believe was probably there while she was here, but it's really palpable in my experience. The last couple of days, I've read a lot of stuff about all the good work that she did, not just music. I mean, by her count, she wrote 950-some-odd individual songs that she recorded, 950. Recorded, though, you know, like something like between 3,000 and 5,000 songs with other people or other people's songs or whatever. I think she had somewhere just south of 50 solo albums. And so, you know, it's one of those things where no matter what I play in the next hour and a half, I'm going to miss all kinds of great stuff. I just hope that what I'm going to bring you will be earworthy, and my opinion is it sure is. And we're going to start out with one. Actually, the theme for this next little three-song set is kind of foretelling. The first song is called When I'm Gone, and these are all from her early work. Stay tuned. You're riding blue highways.

Tomorrow Is Forever, there with Dolly Parton and Porter Wagoner, her real solid partner in the early years. They kind of fed off each other quite a bit. Started that last set out with When I'm Gone by Dolly Parton, followed by The Mystery of the Mystery. And Tomorrow Is Forever, I wanted to point to, because if you stay tuned through the end of the show, or if you have to do something, do come back. You'll be rewarded mightily if you do. Let's see. Going to do one more little set here of Dolly Parton music, but more current stuff and some

Could have used a few pounds. Tight skirts, points, hardly renowned. He was a handsome devil with mischief in his eyes. Together we filled a void in our lives.

A couple of powerhouse voices there with, we can't let that go. There we go. I thought I had that under control. Anyway, a couple of powerhouses there. Chris Stapleton and the late Dolly Parton with Bob Seger's Night Moves. Kind of a cool groove they had going for that version. And before that, the Steve Young classic, Seven Bridges Road, that, of course, the Eagles and a lot of other groups have attempted to cover. But I think I might have a new favorite. I don't know. Dolly really did a great job on that. And started out, as I had introduced, Dolly Parton, Linda Ronstadt, Emmylou Harris, from the Trios album that they all shared equal billing on, Neil Young's After the Gold Rush. 6:53 right about now, and we're going to take a pause from the Dolly Parton tribute, but rest assured there'll be some more coming up in the second hour. Meanwhile, want to welcome back our university and college audience who have been off for the summer doing what they do so well, I'm sure. But back in Columbia, back here with us, and if you're tuned in and back to school, welcome aboard. Hope you can stay tuned to KOPN. And while you're at it, if you're looking for something to do, get involved. We are a volunteer-driven radio station. Very, very rare these days. And we operate, for the most part, with volunteer labor. I shouldn't say labor, really. Volunteer energy. There we go. And member support, because all the volunteer hours in the world don't pay the electric bill. We do have to cover that, and I think as we announced last winter, our board of directors paid off the mortgage on this building with your donations and with the help of some kind folk in the community and other monies that they scrounged up. But anyway, back to the students. I'm going to do a little set here dedicated to school in all its many dimensions and facets. There are a lot of versions of this next song, many, many. And if you're a fan of the Grateful Dead, you're already thinking along these lines. Pigpen, Ron McKernan, used to tear this song up. But I found some other versions, and this one came to the top of the glass when I was sifting through the various versions of Good Morning Schoolgirl. There's one by Buddy Guy from the Hoodoo Blues album. Stay tuned. You're riding Blue Highways.